0: actually why I'm calling in from Southeast Michigan this week, where I've been these past few days reporting on the impact of the trade war here and on congressional races, where Democrats think, you know, this is going to be a big gift for them.
1: What was your takeaway?
0: It's a really interesting dynamic, because trade and tariffs are something that have really split Democrats over the last few decades. Think about the big fights over NAFTA, over USMCA, and other trade partnerships. But right now, pretty much every single elected Democratic candidate is united in saying that they don't want these across-the-board tariffs on Canada. And for that matter, Republicans have stayed relatively silent on them. And Democrats think this is giving them a real opening in these states like Michigan, like Maine, that have these very close ties to Canada in trade and manufacturing, that can give them an edge in the midterms.
1: Deirdre, what about you? What's the political story with the most impact around the country this week?
2: For our team, we spent some time on the trail with Speaker Mike Johnson as he's trying to make the pitch to keep the majority. A couple of our reporters, Reese Gorman and Kadia Goba, caught up with the speaker in different spots, and that really gave us a real window, sort of related to what Nick was talking about with the economic impact of the tariffs, just in terms of what voters are talking about related to the economy. The speaker's message is really trying to sell their tax cut that they passed, you know, last year, and talking about the impacts and benefits to voters in some of these areas in the Northeast where he's been campaigning earlier this week or last week. And then his other message is really to try to warn voters about the, you know, threat of the Democratic Party being taken over by communists. So he's trying to sort of like thread the needle with trying to tout an economic benefit when voters that our team have been talking to are really don't feel the effects of the tax cut and are more worried about gas prices and costs of goods going up. So I think just in terms of this week, that the economic situation for voters has just been front and center as Republicans try to figure out how to sell their message.
3: Well, Deirdre, let's talk more about the economy and prices. Today, we know in Jackson Hole, the Fed Chair Kevin Warsh gave a closely watched speech. He said this about inflation.
4: Inflation is running above our 2% target. So the Fed's predominant focus right now should be on prices.
3: Now, Nicholas, the market reaction was, you know, translation, the Fed is more likely to raise interest rates to contain prices. And I want to ask about you in Michigan and elsewhere, where you've reported, how are you seeing, how are voters seeing these economic issues through a midterm political lens?
0: It's something that's very keenly felt, you know, especially places like here, where, you know, so many jobs are reliant on manufacturing and industry. Like, these new tariffs are kind of the latest blow around here. And, you know, there's a saying around here that a car goes across the border 7 or 8 times before it's fully put together. And there's
3: right. Parts going across the border of fully assembled autos, parts. I mean, that's the U.S.-Canadian border.
0: Exactly. And so there's a real concern that, you know, these price increases that voters are already feeling and are concerned about and are perhaps going to vote on will be only further exacerbated by these tariffs. And we're seeing, you know, Democratic candidates running on it. I even spent some time over in Canada talking to a mayor of one of the border towns. They're, you know, deeply upset about how this is unfolding in what was once a very, you know, cordial relationship. It's one of the longest demilitarized borders in the world. And, you know, it's really hit an absolute low point.
3: Yeah. Well, on the tariffs and the trade war, you know, the president last week, right, he slapped new import taxes on more Canadian goods. We've been talking about that. You've been either side of the border, Nicholas. So the president was asked yesterday if all this is going to raise consumer prices.
5: Well, ultimately, it's going to be very good for us because we're losing, when you talk about affordability, we're losing $62 billion a year on average with Canada.
3: Deirdre, now the president is suggesting, he's saying, you know, pay the price now because the war in Iran is worth it, because the Republicans are going to, you know, going to lead on the economy. Can you talk more about the Republican message on what the party is arguing on the economy and its stewardship of it?
2: I think they're struggling on

0: message. I mean, I think when the war started, there was a hope that it was only going to be a matter of weeks. And lawmakers that we talked to, you know, back in February, March, were saying, you know, oh, it'll be fine, gas prices will go down. But gas prices are up 40% since the start of the war. So I think Republicans are trying to talk about the threat of Democrats, like, increasing taxes more than they're talking about the reality of the fact that prices on goods are going up. And I think that that is something that we're seeing some Republicans break with the president on tariffs. I mean, most congressional Republicans aren't big fans of tariffs, but they've sort of given the president some space on them. But this last round with Canada, there's been more vocal opposition. The move to import more foreign beef, that was another move where you saw some Republicans break, including the number two Senate Republican, John Barrasso, who really disagreed with that decision.
1: Nick, how is all of this trickling down to a very specific race in Michigan? And I'm referring to the highly contested and critical Senate race between the Republican Congressman Mike Rogers and the Democrat Abdul El-Sayed.
2: This is something that El-Sayed is talking about quite a bit on the Fed. He, you know, Democrats across the country are talking about these, like, economic issues and thinking that can help, you know, flip the House and maybe even flip the Senate for them. And for El-Sayed, you know, who won the primary on this kind of, you know, progressive economic message in a lot of ways, you know, this is natural territory for him. And it was interesting to talk to him about this on tariffs because, you know, like a lot of other Democrats, he told me that, you know, he believed tariffs weren't necessarily a bad thing. And, you know, this is a somewhat protectionist stance we've seen among Democrats before. You know, there's some of the loudest opponents of free trade agreements previously were Michigan Democrats, but he told me that, you know, these Canada tariffs were something that he entirely disagreed with. And he's been trying to hitch his Republican opponent, Mike Rogers, to them and to frame this as a choice between, you know, someone like a Democrat and someone like Rogers, who El-Sayed has been saying on the trail, you know, will just be a rubber stamp for Trump.
3: Yeah. Hey, Deirdre, you know, in we're all watching Michigan, such an important race in a swing state. Mike Rogers, for his part, the Republican, has been going after the Democrat Abdul El-Sayed for his connections to Hassan Piker. That's a controversial left-wing commentator. Piker has suggested that American Jews' support for Israel puts them at risk for violence. Let's hear El-Sayed trying to distance himself from Piker.
4: You think if you turn on any media that this whole campaign is about a streamer in California? That's not what this campaign has ever been about. This campaign has always been about the ability to afford your groceries in Michigan, the ability to send your kid to a good school in Michigan, the ability to see a doctor in Michigan.
3: And we should note El-Sayed is a physician. Deirdre, how do you see this Michigan race?
0: I think this is what the Rogers campaign wants to focus on now, instead of questions about gas prices or tariffs that Nick has been reporting on from out there. I mean, this has really split Democrats in the state and Democrats across the country. Just the attention that's been spent on whether or not the Democratic candidate in Michigan has adequately distanced himself or condemned some of these comments from somebody who's been a top supporter. I mean, it's hurting El-Sayed in the sense that some a key Democrat in a tight contest or district has held off endorsing him because of what she said, this is Hillary Shulton, was his, you know, lack of condemnation of these comments. I think this is something that Democrats in the state just don't want to be talking about. I mean, Debbie Dingell, one of the Michigan Democrats there, quite literally said she wants to stop answering questions about it. But it is dominating the race right now, and I think Democrats hope going into September that they can get past this division and then make this more about economics.
1: We've been talking about the midterms, of course, critical in the next few weeks and months, but you both cover Congress. I'm curious, is there anything else going on in D.C., maybe any pending legislative fights, anything else that you're covering? It's on your radar. Nick?
2: Well, next week the House is coming back after their entire August recess for, you know, this last chunk of session before they head out and campaign for the midterms. And top of the agenda is going to be a government funding bill to punt the shutdown deadline until December. And, you know, this is a classic Washington problem no one really wants a shutdown, but, you know, there's a lot of incentives for folks to dig in at the last moment and try to demand concessions. The issue is that this is a bill that the Senate already passed, and so, you know, there's only so much, or really not really anything at all that can be changed if the House takes this up.
1: Deirdre, I really do not have much time, but in a word, I do want to give you a chance just to weigh in, just a word or two.
0: Yeah, I think that's really the one thing Congress is going to do in September is avoid a shutdown. I think everything else will get punted to the lame duck after the midterm elections.
1: Okay, Deirdre Walsh, Senior Congress Editor for Notice, and Nicholas Wu, Congressional Reporter for Semaphore. Thanks to you both. We appreciate it. Have a great weekend.
0: Thanks.
2: Thank you.
1: It's Here Now.
5: Years ago, President Obama shook the conscience of a nation. He wore a tan suit to a press conference, a suit that has since gone missing.
6: It's not like finding a needle in a haystack, because I have found needles, but in this case, I don't even know where the haystack is.
5: I'm Elsa Chang. The search for the Yes We Tan suit on All Things Considered from NPR News.

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1: It's Here and Now. This next segment is about a vital safety measure, and it will get very personal with our next guest. Every year, on highways across America, the guardrails on the side meant to protect us could in fact be failing. Turns out many are faulty in their design or their installation. Steve Imers of Tennessee lost his daughter Hannah 10 years ago when her car hit a substandard guardrail on Interstate 75 in Tennessee. And since then, he's made it his job to find every faulty guardrail in the country and to fix it. Here he is on TikTok this month.
2: Stop scrolling right now. I'm Steve Imers. I'm the guardrail guy. And yesterday in Bennett, Colorado, near I-70, a 6-year-old boy was speared by a guardrail. He lost his life. His family is grieving right now. And I need somebody, I need a lot of somebodies to step up.
1: And Steve joins us now. Thanks for being here.
3: Well, thank you for having me.
1: May I ask briefly to ask you to talk about the guardrail your daughter Hannah hit back in 2016?
3: So Hannah went off the left side of the road. She was on her way to school, and the guardrail went through her car. She had left the road, came back on, and the girl beside her walked away without injuries. I started asking questions because I needed an answer for that incompatibility in life.
1: And just to understand, I mean, we drive, we see these guardrails all the time. When it works as intended, is it that it is designed so that the energy in a crash is absorbed less by the car, more by the rail, and that's been the design for decades?
3: Absolutely, that's how it's supposed to be. I liken it, I grew up in Western New York, to ribbon candy. It, as the car hits it, it absorbs the kinetic energy, and it wraps, it rolls the rail up like a ribbon.
1: Yeah. Are there good statistics on how often drivers, passengers, are hurt or killed by a faulty guardrail?
3: I mean, that's been actually one of the most discouraging things, is that here I am, a father from rural East Tennessee with 10 kids and a bunch of chickens and a goat, and I have better data than the federal government of the United States. There's very little data collection or analysis involving guardrail crashes.
1: And so from your data, you know, what really jumps out at you as far as the what the problem is and how big?
3: So the data that I have been able to collect shows that there are about a thousand fatal crashes involving a guardrail in the United States every year. And what I see is a mixture of very old, obsolete guardrails. I was just out in Utah, and there was a young boy. He was fortunately not killed or even really injured, but he hit a guardrail that's been considered obsolete with federal guidance saying to replace it since 1964. I see crashes where the guardrail has been improperly installed. I see guardrails like one in Bloody Basin, Arizona, where the company self-certified their own product. You have the foxes guarding the hen houses. So it's a multifaceted problem between obsolete guardrail, damaged guardrails I've seen caused catastrophic injuries. Jada Payne was a young woman who was killed in Florida hitting a damaged blunt-end guardrail. So it's multifaceted.
1: Yeah. Steve, I understand you have been across the country inspecting guardrails, looking for all these problems you just described, and you film some of this and you put some of this on YouTube for the world to see, and I understand on your YouTube page you also list your phone number for people who perhaps have or have family members who've been in unfortunate accidents. So why do you do this so publicly?
3: Because I owe my fidelity to the next victim. I owe my fidelity to my families. I was just out in Utah, and a mom who lost her daughter on April 2nd. Found my phone number, and I can't make it better. I can make it different. I can bring context. I can bring accountability. A lot of our manufacturers and state DOTs, they do a cost-benefit analysis, and my goal is to bring accountability to this equation and change that, change the status quo, make it more expensive to do it wrong than to do it right.
1: Yeah. So this means your phone number is out there. When you get a call, you never know if it's someone with awful news, right?
3: It's awful. It starts with, is this Steve Imers? And it's often followed by, my loved one was cut in half. I've gotten that call 10 times.
1: Oh, my goodness.
3: My loved one was decapitated. And any number of other horrific outcomes. My sister was a Peace Corps volunteer and worked in NGOs throughout Africa, worked in Algeria. And it was common for somebody to step on a landmine. What I can't comprehend is how we essentially have a safety device that produces outcomes similar to an IED or a landmine on America's roads.
1: Yeah. Steve, you have come to Washington, D.C., where I live, to push for legislation to make this safer, as you say, to make it more expensive to mess up in the industry. I understand it, it's part of a bill that may come up for a vote in the fall. And do I understand from an article that you actually considered putting the word IKEA in the name of the bill just to send the message that this is not hard to get right?
3: No, Hunter Brown's a young man in Florida. The rail was upside down and backwards. The guardrail closest to the President of the United States, I walked down Constitution Avenue and onto the interstate. It had a bolt through the rail at post number one. And many of our problems could simply be corrected with things like this side up stickers. Understand, my daughter Hannah died in a crash where the first and third posts were interchanged. IKEA would have marked that post one and post three. We never want to take away the margins in a crash. Sometimes survivability is found in those margins.
1: Steve, forgive me for asking, just to make sure I understand. You've mentioned in the case of Hannah's accident, post one and post three. For the rest of us who don't understand enough what this is, can you clarify a little bit what you mean?
3: So there's a special post that must be used at the first post. There's a special post that must be used at post three. And they're not marked.
1: This is the post that goes into the ground, yeah?
3: Yeah, absolutely. Mm-hmm. And there's many specialized parts that are not marked. Another example would be a product. I made a video, got 16 million views. They say don't put a bolt through the hole at post number two. The problem is they left a hole there and gave you a bolt to use, and the natural inclination is to pass the bolt through the hole. I was able to get them to put a sticker there, and in the state of Georgia, installation defect rates went from about 85% to 0% with a sticker. And a young man in College Station, that's the thing about my advocacy. Every story, my voice breaks because there's a story behind every single thing. There was a young man in College Station, Texas, left an Aggies football game, and he was speared by a guardrail involving that device with a bolt through the rail at post number two. These are very simple measures.
1: Thank you, Steve, for taking the time. It's important for us to hear these stories. But I guess I... Do you mind if I ask you, this is important and yet so difficult to talk about.
3: It's vital.
1: Do you ever ask yourself, why do I keep doing this?
3: Yes, about every day. And then somebody calls me. Or there's a proverb. I saw it at the Holocaust Memorial Museum in D.C. And it says, if you save one life, you save the world. Hannah's injuries were so catastrophic that organ harvesting, organ donation was not a possibility. They asked us and they called us back and said there's nothing. But my daughter's heart is going to be potentially transplanted into somebody whose life is saved in rural Wyoming, or the guardrail I found in Malibu that I'm going to get fixed on this last trip out west. All across the United States, all across the world. I was watching videos on TikTok of Neil the Seal in Tasmania, and I saw a sticker that happened because of one of my videos.
1: No kidding.
3: My daughter's death was in rural East Tennessee, and the influence of it has gone around the world. But it's still hard every day.
1: Yeah. We've been talking to Steve Eimers. He goes by the handle The Guardrail Guy. He's a highway safety advocate. He's on YouTube. He's on a mission to fix every faulty guardrail in the country, in the world, after his daughter Hannah was killed by one back in 2016. Steve, thank you so much for your work and for your time.
3: Thank you very much. Have a great day.
1: You're listening to Here and Now.

from NPR News in Boston, I'm Steve Brown. U.S. officials report about 90 U.S. citizens remain unaccounted for after catastrophic flash floods hit a border area of China and Nepal. Wednesday's flooding killed hundreds of people. The U.S. State Department says it is not aware of any U.S. deaths, but three Americans have been rescued. Many of the missing were on a pilgrimage to Mount Kailash in Tibet, a sacred site for Hindus and Buddhists. A federal judge is once again blocking President Trump's executive order that seeks to limit mail-in voting in the midterm elections. U.S. District Judge Indira Talwani put the new 14-day hold on the plan following a fresh round of lawsuits just days before mail ballots begin to go out. The case could be headed back to the U.S. Supreme Court, which sided with Trump earlier this week. The justices on Monday found Talwani had acted prematurely, but they specifically did not rule on the legality of Trump's order. Icelanders are voting tomorrow on whether to restart talks about rejoining the European Union. The decision has divided the nation of 400,000 over issues of sovereignty. Supporters of EU membership believe it offers protection and economic benefits. You're listening to Here and Now.

0: 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And the Museum of Science, Boston, with live demonstrations and hands-on exhibits that explore the wonders of Earth and space and the science that connects them. For curious minds of all ages, more at mos.org.
1: It's Here and Now. People with profound autism often live with severe intellectual disability. They may be nonverbal and have medical conditions like epilepsy. But pinning down the biological causes of profound autism has been elusive. New research is offering more information and hope. Here's NPR's Ping Huang.
2: Dr. Matthew State is a clinical psychiatrist and a genetics researcher. He's been a pioneer in identifying genes associated with profound autism.
3: We're talking about a subset that have very severe impairments, often coexisting with intellectual disability, the absence of language, epilepsy, etc.
2: Navin Krogan is his colleague at UC San Francisco, director of the Quantitative Biosciences Institute. He studies how proteins in the body interact. He says gene researchers like State have been busy.
4: They've discovered, you know, I guess at this point, several hundred genes and corresponding mutations that are prevalent in individuals that have profound autism. But as Matt will tell you, they've kind of hit a wall.
2: A wall, as in the gene discoveries haven't led to many promising treatments. One missing piece, State says, are the proteins. These are the molecules that build the body based on instructions in the genes.
3: What makes an eye cell, and a muscle, are the proteins, and the proteins working together. They are the machinery of life.
2: About a decade ago, the two researchers paired up. Here's Krogan.
4: He had the genes, he had the mutations, I had the technologies to look at the corresponding proteins.
2: The work was slow at first, but more recent advances in technology, including AI, have made it go much faster. Now, they and their colleagues are out with a new study in the journal Science that maps the interactions between the proteins that come from those autism risk genes. And while there's hundreds of genes acting in more than 1,000 different ways, they found their proteins tend to act on a smaller and more specific set of biological processes.
3: If we look at multiple mutations and they converge on the same process, that's strong evidence that you're dealing with the things that you want to treat.
2: These are processes related to early brain development, like how synapses get constructed, which neurons develop, and when. Daniel Geschwind at UCLA studies the role of genetics on the human brain. He was not involved in the paper, but he says it's a huge undertaking that's produced high-quality data.
5: This kind of large-scale work is really critical to begin to get enough data to really understand what's going on and to move the field forward.
2: Geschwind says the vast majority of drugs are made to target proteins, so this map of protein interactions is a great starting point.
5: A lot of people interested in understanding autism and drug development are going to be using this resource.
2: Allison Singer is head of the Autism Science Foundation. She has a daughter with severe cognitive impairment.
6: For families of people with profound autism, like mine, this is the kind of scientific advance that we have been waiting for and praying for.
2: While Singer knows the discoveries won't lead to treatments overnight, they make the path more clear.
6: It opens up a whole new avenue for therapeutic intervention, and it's just, in general, a cause for a lot more hopefulness.
2: It's a long road from a biological discovery like this to a drug

0: that treats humans, but the researchers are also hopeful. Here's State first, then Krogan.
1: They take time, and it takes a lot of persistence and focus to get those into patients.
2: But we've got to the next essential step in this pipeline, right?
3: So this is where you see the yin and the yang here.
0: They're already working on the next steps. Ping Huang, NPR News.
4: It's here and now.
5: Come on, everybody. Let's jump on a trampoline.
6: Children tend to reach for tablets before toys, but the Wiggles want to help children have more fun away from screens.
7: We encourage the children to get out and have a dance, make lots of noise, sing along, or make some fruit salad, or build things.
6: The Wiggles, Saturday on Weekend Edition from NPR News.

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1: From NPR and WBUR, I'm Scott Tong in Washington, D.C.
2: And I'm Peter O'Dowd in Phoenix. It's Here and Now. The gunfighter has been a legend in American culture for well over a century. And Hollywood has helped perpetuate the image of the square-jawed gunman staring down his opponent outside a dusty saloon. From 1950, here's Gregory Peck in The Gunfighter.
3: Yeah, I'm a big man now. That's what you wanted, wasn't it? Top gun of the West. Yep. Guess I got more people wondering when I'm going to get killed than any other man in the country.
2: In his book, The Gunfighters, journalist Brian Burrow tells the story of the original gunfighters, people like Jesse James, Wyatt Earp, and Wild Bill Hickok. And he points out that his own state of Texas is a source for much of the violence that gave rise to the legends. The Gunfighters is out now in paperback. I spoke with Burrow in June of last year. Okay, so after the Civil War, Central Texas was the single most violent region in U.S. history. What was it about Texas and gunfighters?
4: Two things that really got this going in the decade after the Civil War in Texas. First was the kind of open rebellion that the state threw against federal occupation after the war. But the thing that really took hold then after a few years and ultimately spread across the West was the rise of the first great Texas industry, open range cattle ranching. Ranching had always been a violent business. Anybody that herds animals out in the open before barbed wire was primarily concerned with theft. And Texas cattlemen became zealots to the cause and were known for, let's just say, dispatching their own unique type of justice, often involving a tree limb or a pistol far from a courtroom. And it was that type of personal violence that was unusual in the West at that time and that really influenced a lot of the gunfighter-style stories that we came to hear over those ensuing years.
2: You write so much about the Code of the West, which essentially means that you had to avenge every little insult to protect your honor. So if you and I are gambling and you accuse me of cheating, well, sorry, Brian, but that's grounds for murder. So why did even small insults escalate into violence so quickly?
4: I wondered the same thing for the longest time. And ultimately, when you look at the gunfighter phenomena from 1865 to, let's say, 1900 or so, the first thing you are trying to figure out is, where did this come from? And the only place that you can find American males shooting each other with pistols with any regularity was in the Old South, in the duels that prevailed in the antebellum South. And what I kind of discovered or came to believe was that the legacy of the Southern duels was less about the formal structure of gun violence in the Old West, but it was very much about that personal honor, that sense, which really originated in America around the time of the Revolutionary War, rose in the antebellum South, that yes, if your honor was challenged in any way, if somebody dissed your wife, you know, if somebody said you were ugly, you had the opportunity, in some cases the obligation, to respond with violence, and in some cases deadly violence. That's a lot of what was behind the violence that we saw on the frontier.
2: You know, I'm also thinking that after the war ended, millions of men were traumatized, severely traumatized, and there were guns everywhere. Did that have something to do with it?
4: Well, I think that the idea that a number of these gunfighters might have been impacted by their experience by the war, by something like PTSD, seems commonsensical, but with few exceptions, we don't have a lot of evidence to back that up. What we can point to is the second thing you reference, and that is, you know, goodness, the federal government gave away or auctioned off something on the order of 1.3 million individual sidearms in the years after the war. So what you did see, really, for the first time, was men carrying guns on their belts, which was, at that time, very unusual in the U.S.
2: I'm speaking with journalist Brian Burrow about his book, The Gunfighters. Brian, you've written about so many other things in your career, including the Wall Street classic Barbarians at the Gate, which was made into a well-known movie. How did you get into this chapter of American history?
4: You know, Peter, I'm still writing about things that fascinated me when I was 11, when I first got my first gunfighter book. You know, 20 years ago, I wrote a book that some people might remember called Public Enemies, which became a halfway decent Johnny Depp movie about John Dillinger and other bank robbers at large in the Depression. Yeah. And once you've gone back that far and told the story of people who became world famous as criminals and with their prowess with a gun, it's just natural to glance back to the one place where that had happened before in the United States, which was the Western frontier. In this case, rather than narrow in on outlaws, I thought that the better, and in some cases largely explored phenomena, was that of the gunfighter, which allowed you to bring in not just an outlaw, but men like Wyatt or men like John Wesley Hardin in Texas, who, you know, may have been the deadliest gunfighter of all, killed somewhere between 25 and 40 men by the time he was 21. So all that appealed. But what also appealed was the idea that a lot of books about gunfighters, which go back to the 50s and 60s, I just hadn't found that anybody had made a real effort, especially in recent years, to tackle the why of it, the phenomena of it, and to try to tell that whole history from 1865 to 1901 as a single story, the era of the gunfighter.
2: Well, in speaking of movies, did the gunfights in the Western United States really play out the way that Hollywood has portrayed them over the years? You know, you've got two men, they're standing face to face with their fingers kind of twitching over the trigger. Does the reality live up to the legend?
4: I could probably point to 10 or 12 famous gunfights in the West like that. Most of them are far more feral, far more instantaneous, just so much less structured. And candidly, if you think back, when was the last time you saw that type of cliched face-off in a Hollywood movie? I mean, since the 70s, you could argue, and I could argue, that Hollywood Westerns have become a lot more realistic than they were back in the 40s, 50s, and 60s, the period that saw so many of those cliches arise.
2: You cover all the great names that people will surely recognize. As I mentioned, Jesse James, Wyatt Earp, Wild Bill Hickok. Is there one in particular that you went into this book, you know, not realizing how much you had to learn?
4: So many. You know, I knew the names, I knew the outlines, but it's not till you get into them that you really begin to appreciate them as human beings. So someone like a John Wesley Hardin, who killed so many men when he was so young, continues to fascinate. Wyatt Earp may have been the one I was most drawn to, because at a time where the preponderance of Western lawmen were corrupt, drunk, or often both, you know, Earp was really among the most professional lawmen you could find in that period. He really, if you think of gunfighters in the Old West as kind of an American legend, he is the moral center. And then Jesse James, I'm just embarrassed to even have in the book, because frankly, he's not an Old West gunfighter. He's a Midwestern bank and train robber. But people expect it. People want to know Jesse James' story. And I think we could say it's at least gunfighter adjacent.
2: I'm so glad you mentioned the drunk, corrupt lawman, because I walked away from every story in this book wondering, where is the law? So many of these deaths went unpunished, and many times, if there was an arrest, the suspect would either break out of jail or would be quickly acquitted. How is that possible?
4: It's stunning. Well, you're asking that question 160 years later. They didn't ask that question then because it was very common. I mean, in 1868, probably it was the best that law enforcement and jails had ever been in the United States, and they were abysmal. But you're right. When you look out in those early, especially in the early years, 1860s and 70s, when law enforcement was largely limited to what you would find in a town, there was really very little in the way of statewide law enforcement until the Texas Rangers came along when they reemerged in the mid-1870s. But jails, oh my goodness, and juries, just by and large, if it was a fair fight, they were going to let you off. But one of the fascinating things is to see in the book the evolution of American law enforcement, how bad it was in those early years. Yet by the 1890s, when I'm telling the stories of outlaw gangs like the Dalton brothers in Oklahoma, you actually begin to see, you know, professional, pre-modern almost lawmen who worked hard and brought in their men.
2: All right. Well, Brian Burrow, please forgive me, but I have to cue the music. I couldn't resist.
4: My wife wants that to be my new ringtone.
2: As it should be. Brian Burrow, the new book is The Gunfighters, How Texas Made the West Wild. Brian, I hope I have not offended you at any point in this conversation. Thank you very much for speaking with us.
4: Thank you for having me.

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1: It's Here and Now. Farmers, for years, have been a rock-solid part of the MAGA coalition, but their support may be softening as tariffs and the war in Iran hit their bottom line. NPR's Scott Newman has this report from rural eastern Pennsylvania.
2: Ian Stamey wades into a sea of bright green soybeans and plucks a stalk from the soil.
3: I'll just pull one out here.
2: He holds it out. Near the base are several small fuzzy pods that contain the still developing beans.
3: So you can see here, like, you start coming up the stalk here and it'll just nodulate and keep growing and keep growing.
2: You can see the pride on his face, and Stamey has a lot to be proud of. Last year, he won a statewide award for coaxing more than 100 bushels of soybeans per acre. He owns 900 acres in Mechanicsburg. It's an operation that was passed down to him. Stamey is a sixth-generation farmer on what used to be a dairy farm until about 8 years ago. That's when economic pressures made him scale up in soy.
4: And then I have two boys. Hopefully, they'll be the seventh generation, and they can keep this going on. But, yeah, it's getting more and more challenging.
2: Challenging because making a living farming soybeans has become hard these days, and that's partly due to politics far away from Pennsylvania. China, the world's largest soybean importer, has shifted from the U.S. to suppliers like Brazil amid President Trump's aggressive tariffs. Brazil is now the world's largest soybean producer, and it supplies 65% of Beijing's needs. That's introduced a lot of instability in the market for soybeans, one of Stamey's main cash crops.
4: The volatility's been ridiculous the last 2 years. I will say that. It's been very difficult to market stuff. Every time you think you're heading in the right direction and you listen to all the analysts and experts and you're trying to look ahead at weather events and stuff like that yourself, and then something else happens.
2: Stamey doesn't directly blame Trump, but many farmers echo his concerns. In a recent poll conducted by Farm Journal, 3 out of 4 farmers said rising operating costs are their biggest concern. And nearly 40% said they are willing to consider switching parties in the midterms or not voting at all in November. Stamey says that when it comes to elections, farmers just don't have that much power.
4: I don't think there's enough farmers to make a difference on the election part of it. There's a lot of people that see it a lot differently than we do.
5: Tom, can you just show us around your operation?
6: With all the traffic, you know, we get people in here at roadside stand.
2: About a 30-minute drive south from the Stamey farm, we meet Brian Smizer at the roadside stand in front of his farm in York, Pennsylvania.
6: I mean, we sell produce and stuff here in the summer. Sell flowers, tomatoes, zucchini, and sweet corn. That's our main thing that we grow.
5: So the sweet corn.
6: Good, yeah, it's good. Yeah.
2: The stand fronts his farming business. He owns 250 acres and leases about 750. Besides produce, he raises livestock and has an agritourism business that offers the public a glimpse of farm life. Like Stamey, Smizer comes from a long line of farmers, stretching back to the Civil War. In his barn, we are greeted by two curious goats. Their heads crane over a wooden fence.
7: Oh, if you walk up, he'll nibble on you, lick you. You want to give him treats? I'll give you.
2: In addition to our two new friends, the barn houses cows that he will raise for beef. Smizer says he isn't very political, but politics weigh heavily on his farm.
6: Biggest thing is try to get this war over.
2: The U.S. war with Iran has sent prices skyrocketing for things like fuel and fertilizer that Smizer needs for his operation. He says they're up about 75%. Even so, his feelings about President Trump are conflicted.
6: I'm not saying Trump's perfect. I mean, I'll tell you that right up front. I mean, he's cost us a lot of money. Trump's cost us a lot of money. But he's done a lot of good things for us, too.
2: At the end of the day, every president brings good and bad, he says. Trump's no different in that regard, and he expects the same in the future.
6: The next administration is going to do something that you don't like, too. I don't care if it's a Republican, Democrat, Independent. They're going to do something that you don't like.
8: Rambo! Come here!
2: In nearby Harrisburg, Amanda Verbis calls for her sheep. Today, they're stubborn and don't immediately approach. Perhaps they're suspicious of strange journalists.
8: There you are. Come on.
2: Verbis rips out a handful of grass and offers it to a lamb who devours it out of her palm. Her farm is small, just 13 acres, but she does a lot with the space. She shears wool, grows a variety of produce, and even maintains a small apiary for honey. She's been here 12 years. It's a life she dreamed of and turned into a reality, but it comes at a steep price.
8: Okay, do you want the big picture? Because if we make the big picture, I'm in the hole every year. We average probably about $8,000 to $10,000 a debt in a calendar year.
2: On top of all her work on the farm, Verbis is a full-time nurse. She hopes one day her farm will at least break even. But she also acknowledges that even that is out of reach for most people looking to get into farming these days.
8: So if we don't protect agriculture in some way, it's going to go away. And the average person coming in can't afford to farm. Like, it's just impossible. So what are we going to do? So we have a problem.
2: A problem, she says, that needs to be solved collectively. Scott Newman, NPR News.
1: NPR's Michael Levitt contributed to Scott's story you just heard. Here and Now is a production of NPR and WBUR. I'm Scott Tong in Washington, D.C.
9: I'm Peter O'Dowd in Phoenix. Have a great weekend. It's Here and Now.
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1: I'm Scott Tong. As Catherine Rundle drops her new kids' book, she says adults should not be ashamed of reading and enjoying books for kids, too.
11: The greatest children's books are, I think, a way of accessing that which is most sharp and clear within us.
1: Next time.

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1: From NPR and WBUR Boston, I'm Peter O'Dowd.
2: And I'm Scott Tong. This is Here and Now. Coming up, Fed Chairman Kevin Warsh gave a closely watched speech this morning. Did he give clear signals about his thinking? We'll discuss.
1: Also, the devastation from that collapsing glacier in Nepal was so extreme that even a glacier scientist was shocked.
3: Personally, I've never seen anything like this. When I opened my Facebook feed yesterday and seeing the videos coming out of it, I just couldn't even believe it was real.
1: She'll explain what happened.
2: Also, the new HBO show The Green Lantern is based on the DC Comics superhero, or should we say superheroes. There are two in the show.
4: Me, I'm a fighter pilot.
5: So far.
4: When I think fly, it's automatic. So you just concentrate. Think flight.
5: Great, thank you.
2: Coming up here and now.
1: First, the news.
6: Live from NPR News, I'm Lakshmi Singh. Investors now think the Federal Reserve is likely to raise interest rates as early as next month. NPR's Scott Horsley reports the shift comes after a speech this morning by Fed Chair Kevin Warsh.
7: Speaking to a gathering of economists and central bankers in Jackson Hole, Wyoming, Warsh described the labor market as stable, consumer spending as resilient, and business investment, especially in artificial intelligence, as strong. The sore spot in the economy, so far as Warsh is concerned, is inflation.
8: Inflation is running above our 2% target. So the Fed's predominant focus right now should be on prices.
7: While Warsh remained tight-lipped about where he thinks interest rates are going, investors took his remarks as a signal that a rate hike could be coming as early as September. Three members of the Fed's rate-setting committee were already pushing for a rate hike at the last Fed meeting when the central bank held its benchmark rate steady. Scott Horsley, NPR News, Washington.
6: The AI company Anthropic says it welcomes a ruling by a federal judge that the Trump administration acted illegally by blacklisting it earlier this year. The judge said the move amounted to unlawful retaliation for constitutionally protected speech. NPR's John Ruwich with more.
9: The ruling stems from a festering dispute between Anthropic and the Pentagon. The two sides disagreed earlier this year over how the military could use Anthropic's AI. And in February, Defense Secretary Pete Hegseth designated Anthropic a national security supply chain risk. That label's been used in the past for institutions affiliated with foreign adversaries like China, Iran, North Korea, and Russia. Anthropic sued the Pentagon in March. The ruling in its favor issued Thursday says the government illegally blacklisted Anthropic, trying to make an example out of them because they were critical of the administration's views. In a statement, Anthropic says it's focused on working productively with the government to harness AI for national security. John Ruwich, NPR News.
6: Jurors have resumed deliberations in Lindsey Clancy's trial in Plymouth, Massachusetts. Deborah Becker of member station WBUR is covering the case in which the jury is deciding if a labor and delivery nurse should be held criminally responsible for strangling to death her three young children in 2023.
10: There are a couple of options for the jury, which is made up of nine women and three men. Those include convicting her of first-degree murder or finding her not guilty because of her mental health. Now, to reach that verdict, they'd have to find she did not know right from wrong or that she could not obey the law. Now, these so-called insanity defenses rarely succeed, but in this case, criminal defense attorneys say a jury might believe that the only reason a mother would do something like this is if she was mentally ill.
6: Deborah Becker reporting. An inspection contractor finds a chemical tank at a paper mill in Washington State was unfit for service less than a year before its operational failure resulted in 11 deaths. This is NPR News. At least one person is dead after Russia launched another wave of drone attacks on Ukraine's capital, Kyiv, and nearby regions. The latest Russian assault comes as President Vladimir Putin has vowed to punish Ukraine for its own drone strikes on Russian infrastructure. From Moscow, NPR's Charles Maines has the latest.
11: In recent comments, Putin has said Ukraine had opened, quote, Pandora's box with its sustained drone attacks inside Russia and promised to up the pressure on Ukraine in return. On Friday, that came in the form of repeat Russian drone strikes on more than a dozen homes, as well as shipping and commercial warehouses. In turn, Ukraine struck an oil facility to the northeast of Moscow, the latest in a string of attacks on Russian energy infrastructure that have caused gas shortages nationwide. With fighting along the front line yielding little gains for either side, both Ukraine and Russia have upped attacks on critical infrastructure in an attempt to damage one another's economies and undermine public morale. Charles Baines, NPR News, Moscow.
6: Norway is mourning Europe's oldest monarch. The palace confirms King Harald died this morning in Oslo at the National Hospital. He was 89 years old. The Norwegian monarchy serves a largely symbolic role in a democratically governed country of more.
10: Were in one of his groups planning to enter Tibet on the day of the devastating floods.
12: So it's been a grim few days, and hoping for any sort of positive signs of life or any identification for any of our group members.
10: The State Department says it's providing $500,000 in aid and offered Nepal search and rescue assistance. It's also surge consular staffing at the embassy in Kathmandu. Michelle Kellerman, NPR News, the State Department.
6: Today marks 6 months since the United States and Israel went to war with Iran. Direct talks between the U.S. and Iran have essentially ground to a halt. Iran has turned the Strait of Hormuz, a narrow waterway critical to the world's fuel supply, into its strategic weapon. Interest rates might go up as early as next month. That's the takeaway among investors weighing Fed Chair Kevin Warsh's remarks today at a gathering of economists and central bankers in Jackson Hole, Wyoming.
8: Inflation is running above our 2% target. So the Fed's predominant focus right now should be on prices.
6: Warsh did not offer guidance on how the Fed would act going forward. He says investors have become too reliant on that instead of making their own economic assessments. Warsh added that the central bank should be able to act without feeling constrained by market expectations. President Trump signed an executive order to begin creating a U.S. Space Academy. NPR's Franco Ordonez reports Trump announced the new academy while visiting NASA's Johnson Space Center in Houston.
13: President Trump traveled to Houston to honor members of the Artemis II crew with the Congressional Space Medal of Honor. Before handing out the medals, he announced his plans to create a new training academy for military and civilian engineers.
14: It's called the U.S. Space Academy. That's a big deal.
13: Trump said the new school would be modeled after the military academy in West Point, the U.S. Naval Academy in Annapolis, and other top military academies.
14: They're all great, but we're going to have now a Space Force. We're going to have an academy for what the people in this room love the most.
13: The president said a location for the new academy would be chosen soon.
6: That's NPR's Franco Ordonez reporting. It's NPR News. If you've noticed the late Dolly Parton's music playing just about everywhere, well, it very well might be. One of Dolly Parton's many hits. A number of people who've streamed audio and video featuring the Queen of Country rose from 2.5 million Monday to 35 million Tuesday, as the world learned she had died at the age of 80. The industry data and analytics company Luminate says in the U.S. alone, streaming went from 1.2 million to more than 26 million. And now Nashville's airport could become Dolly Parton International. There's been a growing campaign to rename BNA for the late singer-songwriter. Mariana Bacallao of member station WPLN reports Tennessee's governor announced he's working with the airport to make the name change possible.
15: Changing Nashville's airport to Dolly Parton International technically goes against airport policy, which only allows a rededication to someone who's made contributions to the airport or the field of aviation. But the airport is pushing forward with the change anyway. It's expected to cost around $10 million to make it official. The push to rename Nashville's airport after Dolly Parton isn't new. Democrats offered it as an alternative to a measure that would have named the airport after Donald Trump. But since her passing, the possibility of Dolly Parton International Airport is inching closer to reality. For NPR News, I'm Mariana Bacallao in Nashville.
6: It's NPR.
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0: 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I'm Juana Summers.
1: And I'm Adrian Florido in Washington. Jackson Hole, Wyoming is famous for its hiking trails, its world-class fly fishing, and every August for its big gathering of economists and central bankers. Federal Reserve Chairman Kevin Warsh spoke this morning at the Jackson Lake Lodge. Investors came away thinking the Fed itself may soon be doing some hiking of interest rates. NPR's Scott Horsley was listening in, and he joins us now. Hi, Scott.
2: Hi, Adrian.
1: Scott, markets were disappointed last month when the Fed chairman promised to get prices under control, but did not lay out any kind of roadmap. So were investors happier with what they heard from him today?
2: Well, they may feel like they got a little more clarity. Warsh did offer his take on the economy. He says the job market looks fairly stable, business investment strong, consumer spending is resilient. The main challenge the Fed chairman sees is prices, which are climbing faster than he and his colleagues would like.
3: There should be no misunderstanding. The Fed's price stability objective of 2% is a firm, fixed target. It's the Fed's job to deliver stable prices, no excuses.
2: Warsh says today's interest rates do not appear to be putting the brakes on the economy or inflation, and investors took that as a sign the Fed may have to raise rates as early as next month.
1: How likely is that?
2: Well, before Warsh spoke this morning, investors thought the odds of a September rate hike were about 1 in 3. By the time he'd finished speaking, those market odds had increased to well over 50%. I will note that is just a guess, and we're going to get some new information about inflation and the job market before that next Fed meeting in a few weeks.
1: Did Warsh himself say much about where he thinks interest rates are going?
2: He did not, and he's been deliberately tight-lipped about that. He argues the more the Fed talks about its interest rate plans, the more financial markets react to that and what they think the central bank is going to do rather than what's happening in the broader economy. Warsh also warns that the Fed risks tying its own hands.
3: I believe when policymakers make quasi-commitments on interest rates throughout the cycle, we inhibit our own freedom to make the right calls when it's time to decide.
2: For example, Warsh thinks the Fed was slower to respond to inflation coming out of the pandemic than it otherwise would have been because the central bankers had telegraphed their forecast so much.
1: Scott, Warsh has been a cheerleader for artificial intelligence. Did he say anything about that today?
2: He did. He opened his Jackson Hole speech by talking about the AI boom and what a sea change it represents from where we were, say, a decade ago, when a lot of prognosticators were really kind of projecting limited potential for any new technological breakthroughs. And instead, we're forecasting a long period of sluggish economic growth.
3: We've come to a hinge point in history. The progress in AI has been faster even than its evangelists predicted just a couple of years ago.
2: Warsh is really bullish about the potential for artificial intelligence to usher in a period of rapid productivity gains, which could cut costs and take some pressure off inflation. He acknowledged, however, we don't know how those benefits might be divvied up among tech companies, businesses more broadly, and consumers. And we certainly don't know what the consequences might be for workers. Those are some of the questions that Warsh wants his AI task force to explore. We also know that whatever AI's potential might be to lower inflation in the long run, right now the huge investment in data centers is having the opposite effect. It's raising the cost of construction crews and memory chips and pushing inflation up, not down.
1: That's NPR's Scott Horsley. Thanks, Scott.
2: You're welcome.
0: It has been 6 months since the U.S. and Israel launched the war against Iran. Economic exhaustion and widespread fear have left virtually no part of Iranian existence untouched. Civilians have had to adapt to an intensifying wave of state repression and a collapsing domestic economy. As NPR's Adil Al-Shalchi reports, the violence can often start at dawn.
4: In Iran, the early morning Muslim call to prayer has turned into a death march that can signal a public execution. Those are protesters booing the call to prayer minutes before two people accused of treason are hanged on July 28th in a main square in Isfahan in central Iran. In a video posted online, they shout shame, shame at the executioners. 20-year-old Alireza was one of those there that day. Like all the Iranians NPR spoke to for this report, he asked not to use his full name for fear of retribution from the government. Alireza remembers a desperate protester on her knees, wailing. I can never forget. She was begging the soldier to stop it. Stop the execution, he says. Alireza saw the victims coming out of the van. They walked with difficulty, like their legs and hands were tied, slowly with crouched bodies, Alireza says. The video becomes shaky. People scream and run for their lives. Authorities attacked with batons and shot tear gas, he says. People had to escape so that they could breathe. In 6 months of war, the rhythm of Iranian life has been rewritten by hardship. And where fear leaves off in Iran, economic exhaustion takes over. A 30-year-old blogger says nearly all of her income goes towards buying food. We are buying all of our food items on credit, she says, because nobody has cash. The inflation rate in Iran is at almost 90%.
5: Among friends, this is our big topic of conversation. Where can you find the cheapest provisions? I'm so in debt to my grocery store that the other day I couldn't buy tomato paste to make pasta for dinner. My human dignity is non-existent now.
4: She prays she doesn't get sick. The price of medicines has skyrocketed. A doctor's visit, paying for an IV, injections, or medicines can ruin you financially, she says. 50-year-old Sara lives in Tehran. She's an asthmatic and knows this all too well. She's worried she won't be able to afford her inhaler anymore. The price has jumped from $5 to $15, she says. Even though it's a domestic brand, it's very hard to track down in stores, Sara says. She says she's worried these hardships will spark even more public unrest and maybe even more protests. I'm really scared of the harm the state might cause people because of those protests, Sara says. Not all Iranians want to overthrow the regime, and many oppose foreign intervention. But senior Middle East Institute fellow Alex Vatanka says 6 months of war has made it even harder for those who do oppose the regime.
6: Just coming out in the streets and confronting the security forces, as legitimate that might be, is not enough, because you're dealing with an animal that is willing to kill you.
4: Executions have always been a fear tactic used by the regime, but in 6 months of war, the United Nations says there is a sudden spike with fewer fair trials. It said that since March 19th, at least 56 people have been executed on national security-related charges, including 27 people in cases linked to protests at the start of the year. Vatanka says there needs to be ways to weaken the system from within.
6: You need a political agenda. You need to start peel off members of the regime, including the security forces. You need probably look for ways to engineer, high-profile defections.
4: The U.S.-based human rights activist news agency, which tracks Iran, says it has confirmed more than 7,000 people who were killed when the Iranian authorities cracked down on protesters calling for an end to the regime at the start of this year. They estimate tens of thousands more were arrested. The 20-year-old Alireza, who still insists on protesting, is not giving up. For Alireza, the protests are proof that resistance is still alive and that many people still care. Hadil Al-Shalchi, NPR News, Istanbul.
1: Meta, the parent company of Facebook, Instagram, and WhatsApp, settled a landmark child safety lawsuit this week. The agreement could limit how much time children 17 and younger spend on social media. It will also mute notifications on their phones during school hours and step up Meta's age verification process. We've heard from plenty of adults about the new rules, but what are kids saying? NPR's Ava Berger talked to teenagers about the realistic impact of this adult decision on their lives.
7: Teenagers typically think they are smarter than adults, and this situation is no exception. The teens NPR spoke to, with their parents' permission, said their age group will just find a way around any new restrictions. I mean, they always have.
8: I'm Selena Klagbiart, and I am 15 years old.
7: Selena is a sophomore in high school in Northern California.
8: A lot of people, frequently lie about their ages on social media. It's quite a common practice to bypass those certain things.
7: Meta says they're investing in stronger technology to make sure kids are following the age and use restrictions. Kids don't seem too nervous. Just look at Australia, said 13-year-old Sonali Sadaya.
9: We know people in Australia who, all social media is banned if you're under 16. Most kids didn't even get their accounts banned, so they're still able to access it, and it didn't really do anything.
7: The middle schooler who lives in Washington State said there are plenty of workarounds. One tactic is to change time zones to avoid screen time limits. It's unclear whether that will be possible under the new changes.
9: My friend has, 2 hour screen time. She goes into her time, the time zone. She changes her time zone so it goes, changes the time. So then she gets 2 more hours on her screen time.
7: Some kids say they welcome the changes. Sonia Faruqi is a 17-year-old on Long Island, New York. She's been on social media since she was 12.
10: I think that if I had these limitations earlier for myself, that it would be helpful for me as a person and to focus on other things, like hanging out with friends and spending more time outside rather than staying in my room all day.
7: Whether they agree or disagree with the restrictions, some teenagers will just do what they want. Here's 13-year-old Sonali again.
9: We're the people that are on, know how to use technology the most, so they're really, really simple ways to get around this kind of stuff.
7: And they can always go to another app. These are, after all, iPad kids. Ava Berger, NPR News.
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1: 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I'm Adrian Florido.
2: And I'm Juana Summers. This month, NPR reported on doctors and nurses who are reluctant to treat patients struggling with alcohol and drug addiction. In response, we got a lot of good questions from listeners, also some criticism. NPR's Brian Mann reported the story, and he is here to answer some of those questions. Hi, Brian.
3: Hi, Juana.
2: Brian, for starters, just tell us about this story and also the stakes involved.
3: Well, the stakes are super high. Addiction is one of the most common and dangerous illnesses in the U.S., but research shows 80% of people with substance use disorders don't get treatment for their addiction. And my story focused on a case involving a 26-year-old man named Jean Descamp. He was discharged from a hospital emergency room in Oregon in 2023, even though local police were really concerned about his condition, and he then died of an overdose from drugs already in his system. And that case, Juana, sadly isn't unique. Roughly 250,000 people in the U.S. die every year from alcohol and opioids, and researchers say many of those deaths are preventable.
2: I want to turn now to those audience questions that we mentioned. Your story talked about addiction treatment medications, and some people, I understand, were skeptical about these drugs. What are they, and also, do they really work?
3: So medications like buprenorphine, methadone, and naltrexone reduce cravings for alcohol and opioids, and data shows they're really effective. One study published in 2023 found that when patients addicted to opioids were prescribed buprenorphine after an overdose, their chance of later dying from a future overdose dropped 62%. That's really huge. And I spoke about this with Dr. Judy Chertok. She treats patients with addiction in Philadelphia, and she told me she was shocked to learn how well these medications work.
4: It was unbelievable to have a tool to address something that I had inappropriately deemed difficult to treat or untreatable.
3: And these medications have been available for decades. Doctors say buprenorphine and naltrexone in particular are no more challenging to prescribe than other common medications. But again, most patients just never get them.
2: Okay, I want to talk about why, because your story pointed to stigma among healthcare workers, but one person who identified herself as a nurse practitioner wrote to us at NPR to say that it's not fair to say medical professionals treat addiction patients with suspicion or hostility. So help us unpack this. Like, what is the evidence that the stigma is real?
3: So surveys of doctors and nurses for decades have shown persistent, widespread stigma. One study in 2000 found a third of nurses and one in five doctors view addiction as a moral or spiritual issue, not a treatable disease. Jump forward to 2021, another study described this pattern as explicit discrimination. So this problem is really well documented.
2: Brian, if we can, I want to turn now to emergency rooms. One person wrote that critics are asking too much of the nurses and doctors and ERs that, as we know, are often understaffed and overwhelmed. Is addiction care actually possible in ER settings?
3: I put this question to Dr. Itai Danovich. He's with the American Society of Addiction Medicine. And Juana, he says, yes, hospital staff should be trained to treat people with substance use disorders with the same kind of care they bring to other patients after, say, a heart attack or a car crash.
5: They have to stabilize them, they have to initiate treatments, and they have to link them to continuing care. Otherwise, that person's going to be right back there. And these are all doable.
3: And this can be challenging in places where there aren't enough doctors who are trained and willing to treat addiction. But even then, Danovich says hospitals should be offering more of their patients those proven medications.
2: And last thing, Brian, and this is something I'm personally very curious about. A lot of people asked if this problem with addiction treatment is really different from what many Americans face when they're just trying to find, generally, good, affordable health care.
3: Yeah, it's a great question. Doctors, researchers, and government officials I interviewed say addiction is different. Care is much harder to get. And that's true for people living on the streets, right, who are often severely ill. But it's also true for the tens of millions of Americans with treatable addiction who have homes and jobs. And often these people have health insurance. But right now they go to their doctors or local clinics. and they just aren't getting help.
2: That was NPR's Brian Mann. You can read and hear Brian's full report right now on our website. That's npr.org. Brian, thank you.
3: Thanks, Juana.
1: Time now for My Unsung Hero, our series from the team at the Hidden Brain podcast. My Unsung Hero tells the stories of people whose kindness left a lasting impression on someone else. Today's story comes from Kate Rogan. A little more than 30 years ago, Kate joined the Peace Corps and moved to El Salvador. About 6 months into her time there, she received a call from her country director with bad news.
6: His exact words were, "Kate, I'm so sorry. Your dear mother has died." And then he probably went on and told me all the logistics he was about to do for me, and I, of course, zoned out. But they let me take a friend, and they drove me down to the capital and got me to the airport. And I had a flight El Salvador to Miami, Miami to Boston. My mom, we were going to bury my mom in Boston. And on the flight in Miami, we were all strapped in. And the pilot came on and said, "Sorry, folks, Logan Airport just closed." And people started unbuckling their seatbelts, and I looked around and I didn't understand what was happening. I said, "What's happening?" And people said, "They canceled the flight. There's that big snowstorm in Boston. We're not going anywhere." And I started crying, and I don't remember if I screamed or if I said loudly, "No, no, no, no, no, you don't understand. I need to get to Boston. My mom just died." And people were staring at me, and I was sobbing. And this one woman just put her hand on my shoulder, and she said, "Come with me. I got you." And she got me off the plane, got me in those long lines where you wait for vouchers to go to the hotel. She took me to the hotel, and she knocked on my door the next morning, and she got me to the airport again and just took care of me. I don't remember what her name was, but if I ever saw her again, I would just say thank you for taking care of me. I was this strong, independent young woman, but in that moment, I could not handle life without somebody helping me. So thank you.
1: Kate Rogan lives in Minneapolis, Minnesota. She recently went back to El Salvador and spent time with friends she made there more than 30 years ago.
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1: And I'm Adrian Florido. Coming up, a reporter's search for President Obama's infamous tan suit.
2: So, I'm not necessarily obsessed. I'm just on the hunt.
0: We speak with reporter Lynn Sweet of the Chicago Sun-Times after the summary of the day's news.
3: Live from NPR News in Culver City, California, I'm Dwayne Brown. It's been 6 months since the U.S. invaded Iran, and since Iran restricted access to the vital Strait of Hormuz. NPR's Willa Rubin has been tracking gas and diesel prices.
4: Until February 28th this year, about a fifth of the world's oil went through the Strait of Hormuz. But since Iran effectively closed access to the strait, energy prices have gone up a lot. Gasoline now costs around 40% more, averaging around $4.10 for a gallon of regular. 6 months ago, AAA says, the average price was around $2.90. And diesel prices are now 50% higher now than when the war started. A gallon of diesel now costs around $5.60 on average. All these high energy prices are a warning sign to Republicans ahead of the midterms and to Americans as people start thinking about heating their homes this winter and as inflation holds steady around 3.4%. Willa Rubin, NPR News.
3: At least 90 American citizens remain unaccounted for following catastrophic flooding that hit a border area of China and Nepal 2 days ago. The U.S. State Department says five Americans have been rescued. Leslie Crespi is with the Aisha Foundation, a nonprofit spiritual group that was leading more than 1,000 hikers on a pilgrimage when the flood struck the border between Tibet and Nepal. She says most are safe, but a group of 80 are still missing.
5: At this point, the Chinese government has organized heavily. They have an army. They have a force of people, a force of equipment. They're there at ground level doing search, rescue, whatever's needed. And all of the travel bans are on at this point. And because of the level of devastation and danger in the area.
3: Many were on a trek to a mountain site sacred for Hindus and Buddhists. This is NPR. House Speaker Mike Johnson is campaigning in a San Antonio district that was supposed to help his party save its razor-thin House majority, but after Republicans nominated a candidate favored by the party's MAGA wing, the race is looking tighter. From Texas Public Radio, Andrea Durish reports.
6: Republicans took a gamble in Texas this year, redrawing the state's congressional districts to capitalize on changing voting patterns among Hispanic voters. As Johnson put it,
7: 2024 was a bellwether election. We had a true demographic shift.
6: Republicans drew the 35th congressional district to give their party what they thought would be an easy pickup opportunity.
7: They believe in family. They believe in God. They believe in secure border.
6: But Democrats believe the tide could be turning the other way and have already reserved ads to compete there this fall. So top GOP leaders are now swooping in to stump in a congressional race that could test the party's staying power with Hispanic voters, a race that could be, in Johnson's words, the whole enchilada. I'm Andrea Drush in San Antonio.
3: The FDA has approved an updated vaping device from Juul Labs that includes age verification to prevent underage use. The decision will allow Juul to sell a new version of its e-cigarette for the first time in nearly 10 years. That's when the company faced backlash over selling its vaping products to underage teenagers. The new device includes a system to prevent kids from using it. You are listening to NPR News.

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1: 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I'm Juana Summers.
2: And I'm Adrian Florido. The scale of the deadly flooding along the China-Nepal border on Wednesday is still coming into focus. Hundreds of people are dead and thousands are missing, according to authorities on both sides. The numbers are still expected to increase as rescue workers reach the worst-hit areas. Joining me now is NPR's Jennifer Pack, who has been following this from Beijing. Hi, Jennifer.
3: Hi, Adrian.
2: We have mostly heard so far from the authorities in Nepal. What are the Chinese saying?
3: So the first Chinese rescue team had reached the hardest hit area in Tibet Friday afternoon. This is the Jilong Raswa checkpoint. It's a vital trade and travel route between China and Nepal. And Chinese state media had showed aerial shots of this area, which is completely buried under mud, including a six-story building. Also, as of Friday afternoon local time, state media says the officials there had relocated nearly 1,000 people out of the area. Just over half are tourists. But unlike in Nepal, officials here are not breaking down which countries the foreigners are from. They've been really slow overall in updating numbers, but that's all I have to rely on because the Chinese government tightly restricts foreign journalists like myself from accessing Tibet. But what is known is state broadcaster CCTV. They said the rescue operations were temporarily halted Friday before resuming again.
2: What is hampering those rescue efforts?
3: Well, today's fear was about flooding. So let's go back to Wednesday morning when an enormous chunk of ice had appeared to have snapped off a glacier. It triggered waves of mud, water, and ice barreling down the Himalayas. They took along trees and homes. Some of them were submerged. And some of this debris have now jammed up the water, and a lake started forming upstream. And it's been filling up. It's also been raining. So today, the lake has been overflowing. And that meant rescue teams in China and Nepal had to pause their operations before resuming again. On top of that, you have roads, power, and communication lines cut off. And so that means that worst-hit areas in Nepal, for example, the teams there can only access it via helicopters, whereas here in Tibet, they arrived on foot.
2: A very complex situation for rescues. A large number of the missing are foreigners, we understand. The U.S. State Department says that dozens of Americans have been affected. Do we know why so many foreign visitors were in the area when this happened?
3: So this area is the entry point for people on a pilgrimage to Mount Kailash on the Tibetan side. This is a sacred mountain for Hindus, Buddhists, Jains, and those following the Tibetan Bon tradition. I followed this route, actually, 20 years ago, and this terrain was not easy to trek, even in the best of times. Add on global warming, and scientists say glaciers are more unstable. One of the residents in the flood-affected areas in Nepal, Subitra Gurung, told NPR she managed to flee just in time. She says, I saw the disaster happen right in front of my eyes. I want people to focus on saving nature, because she says if nature is preserved, then we can save our own lives.
2: Well, that is NPR's Jennifer Pack in Beijing. Jennifer, thanks for covering this story for us.
3: Thanks for having me.

0: This Sunday, if all goes according to plan, NASA's latest space telescope will lift off from Cape Canaveral in Florida. The $4.3 billion telescope is named for Nancy Grace Roman. That's NASA's first chief astronomer. It is expected to reveal new information about the nature of the universe and discover multitudes of planets orbiting distant stars. The Roman telescope has an unusual history. As Joe Palka reports, it started life as a spy satellite.
1: About 15 years ago, NASA was making plans to build a space telescope that could, among other things, search for exploding stars known as Type 1A supernovas. Daniel Skolnick is a cosmologist at Duke University. He says these supernovas were used as a kind of cosmological measuring stick to uncover a mysterious force called dark energy that was causing the universe to expand. Finding more of them would be key to better understanding that expansion. Skolnick says one day NASA got an interesting call from the government office in charge of surveillance satellites.
2: The National Reconnaissance Office reached out to NASA saying, "We have this amazing satellite sitting in a hangar that we're not using, and what do you guys think about instead of pointing downwards, we point upwards and you guys use it?"
1: NASA said yes. It took some substantial modifications, but now that old satellite is set to become NASA's next major space observatory. Skolnick says that the new observatory could fundamentally change the model that we use to understand our universe.
2: In the last few years, there have been measurements saying that model might be wrong. And that's something that Roman will absolutely nail, whether the model's right or wrong.
1: Another goal of the telescope is to spend a month surveying all the stars in the Milky Way galaxy. Julie McHenry is Roman's project scientist. She says even though Roman has broadly the same sensitivity and sharpness of vision as the currently orbiting Hubble Space Telescope, its design lets it do things much faster.
3: So that 1 month of observations to survey our Milky Way galaxy would take about a century with Hubble.
1: Instead of focusing on a single object, Roman is designed to make catalogs of large swaths of the sky. And McHenry says these catalogs will be available to everyone, not just academics.
3: You can be a teacher in a high school in Kentucky, and your students have the opportunity to see Roman data, new Roman data, new Roman discoveries at the same time as a professor in Princeton.
1: One professor eager to get his hands on Roman data is Scott Gowdy at Ohio State University. Along with colleagues, Gowdy developed a technique for detecting planets around distant stars. It's called gravitational microlensing, and it measures the way those planets briefly bend passing starlight. Albert Einstein described the idea in 1936, but thought it would be impractical. New technology has proven him wrong, and Gowdy expects Roman will find tons of planets that way.
4: We're looking for planets that are just completely undetectable by any other method, including planets that are at the center of our galaxy, and planets that are very analogous to our own solar system planets like Jupiter, Saturn, Uranus, and Neptune.
1: In addition to new planets, Roman should also reveal new galaxies, helping astronomers to get a better idea of the large-scale structure of the universe. But predicting what will be Roman's greatest accomplishments is a tricky business.
5: The history of astronomy really has shown when you get a new capability, and especially survey capability, you learn something new, something unexpected.
1: Wendy Friedman is an astronomer at the University of Chicago.
5: And often that turns out to be the most exciting part of a new facility. So I am completely open to what this telescope will find.
1: After it launches, Roman will cruise to its planned observing location about 1 million miles from Earth, where it will begin its 5-year mission to explore the universe. For NPR News, I'm Joe Palka.

0: You're listening to All Things Considered from NPR News. Each week, a guest draws a card from NPR's Wild Card deck and answers a big question about their life. Brittany Howard has collaborated with everyone from John Legend to Miley Cyrus. She also has a celebrated solo career, but her most recent collaborators are old friends. Her band, Alabama Shakes, is reuniting for its first album in over a decade. It's called I Must Be Dreaming.
1: We're all older now, and we're all gentler, and we're more sensitive. And where we are is not necessarily where we were then. And we weren't trying to recreate then. We were trying to get together and figure out what version of ourself is driving now.
0: She told Wildcard host Rachel Martin about the effect that growing up poor in Alabama had on her creative life.
2: What's a place that shaped you just as much as any person did?
1: A place that shaped me. Grew up in the woods. My dad had a junkyard as well. That was a land of creativity. You know, you could open your door and look out and say, like, wow, a bunch of junk cars. Or you could say, like, that is my kingdom for the day. I'm going out there, and I'm going to see what I can see. And some days there were, like, a castle. Some days there were, like, a lost cove, like, if you're a pirate. Like, so many scenarios could be made up out there in those junk cars, in the woods. And I feel like that's where I really learned that with imagination, like, you know, anything's possible.
2: When you first started out writing music, can you draw a line from what you were writing in those early songs to the junkyard or images that came to you as a result of that place?
1: Well, I'm sure, like, subconsciously, everything's connected to the junkyard.
2: Yeah.
1: There's something about being, one of the poor kids. There's a certain type of fun you can have that is free.
2: Yeah.
1: And I learned that very early on, and I feel like when I think of myself, and of course then the music that comes out of me, it's always like from this place of resourcefulness. And it goes all the way back to there, where it's like the most fun I ever had cost $0.
2: And the idea of resourcefulness being a fount of creativity is really interesting, because it requires you to be creative.
1: I think it requires you to be creative, and it also requires you to change your perspective, to reframe everything around you. Like, I didn't know I was poor until the other kid said something to me, you know what I mean? Because I was wearing, like, you know, I go to the flea market and get the off-market Jordans and the off-market Calvin Klein, you know, like, might be Calvin Klein. I was wearing that, you know.
2: And
1: I didn't know there was anything. I didn't know there was anything wrong with that until I found out. But I didn't really feel bad about myself, because I had this whole entire world inside that was just abundant and flourishing. And I thought maybe those kids just don't have that or something.
0: You can hear Brittany Howard on the new Alabama Shakes album, I Must Be Dreaming. 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

0: From NPR News, this is All Things Considered. I'm Juana Summers.
1: And I'm Adrian Florido. 12 years ago today, a scandal rocked the nation.
2: Well, when President Obama spoke with reporters Thursday, he also made a fashion statement.
1: CBS and plenty of other networks noted it.
3: Here's a president coming out at such a serious moment where he should be addressing the country on such a serious matter, and he looked like he was on his way to a party at the Hamptons.
1: On CNN, then-Representative Peter King, a Republican, took issue with the fact that President Obama was speaking to the press in not traditional dark gray or navy attire, but in a summer outfit, a tan suit. Conservative commentators ran with it. Here's Lou Dobbs on Fox Business.
4: The president is so nattily attired normally that I think it was shocking a lot of people.
1: For the record, Presidents Reagan and Clinton also wore tan suits. Online, people joked, "Yes, we tan," or the audacity of taupe. The absurd scandal eventually died down, but it has lived on in our nation's memory. This year, when the Obama Presidential Center opened in Chicago, a lot of people expected the tan suit to be on display, but it was not, because no one knows what happened to it. So one reporter has set out on a mission to find it. That is Lynn Sweet of the Chicago Sun-Times, and she joins us now. Welcome, Lynn.
5: Thanks for having me.
1: I want to ask you an obvious question. What happened to the suit?
5: Well, at a press briefing June 3rd, that question came up, and Valerie Jarrett, who is the CEO of the Obama Foundation, longtime friend of the president, said to everybody's surprise,
6: "The reason we don't have the tan suit is President Obama gave it away when he was cleaning out his closet. But we thought about a replica, but that would not be authentic. And so, yeah, we do not have the tan suit."
5: And by the way, a footnote, Obama wore that suit when he attended the wedding of Valerie Jarrett's daughter.
1: How do you even start a search for something like this? I mean, I imagine an obvious first step would be to ask Obama what he did with the suit.
5: Well, I always do the obvious, and that didn't work. I started where a lot of journalists and even human beings start on a very tough assignment, and that is you put it off. So after I...
1: we all know
5: right,
1: that.
5: You know that. I think I was, you know, you teach it. But after I got over it, I realized I had to just start making phone calls, and I made a list of 68 people to call, and then I had a foundational insight, which is start at the beginning. Who made the suit? And it turns out a fascinating story because a man by the name of Martin Greenfield made the suit. Martin Greenfield died 2 years ago, was a very famous Brooklyn tailor, but he got his start, as he wrote in his memoir, his first tailoring lesson in Auschwitz, hardly the ideal apprenticeship. But he went on to survive Auschwitz and Buchenwald, come to America, become a master tailor, and have a shop that still exists today. So as part of the series, the origin of the suit is a fascinating story. It's not like finding a needle in a haystack, because I have found needles, but in this case, I don't even know where the haystack is.
1: So how are you going about trying to track it down now?
5: Well, maybe one of your listeners who lives in the Washington area, they're 40 long and about a 33 waist, they might have gotten it at some secondhand store in the area, because I believe that's where it might have been donated. I can identify the suit if you think you have it. Here's the email, tansuit@suntimes.com email, and I'll get right back to you. Put in the subject line, "I'm wearing the suit." And if I may add, people listening to us may have thought they just saw that tan suit in a recent episode on HBO's Larry David show, where he mocks historic events.
7: "You know what? I got an idea that just might interest you."
8: What's your idea?
7: "I think you should wear the tan suit to the press conference."
8: "For this press conference?"
7: Yes.
5: In the finale, well, first, in the last skit of all things, President Obama plays himself in a very comic shtick about why he wore the tan suit to begin with.
8: "You sure about this?"
7: "Never been more sure about anything in my life."
8: "Okay. I'll be back."
7: "People are going to be talking about this for a long, long time."
5: That tan suit is a dead ringer for the real thing, but it's not. It's a lookalike. So I know some people may say, "Lynn, what are you up to? Yes, didn't you watch the show?" And yes, and I've done the reporting. It's a lookalike, not the real thing.
1: I bet you have to learn a lot about how the President of the United States dresses himself to figure out what might have happened to it.
5: Well, here's one thing that is interesting, because for people who are presidential historians, there is no detail too small. And one of the things is that President Obama did migrate from wearing, I believe the manufacturer was Hart, Schaffner & Marks, a very famous Illinois manufacturer with its roots in Chicago, to wanting to wear hand-stitched, custom-made suits. He was important to him that these custom suits, though, be made in America.
1: Why do you think we still remember this scandal, if you want to call it that, so clearly? What has made the tan suit controversy live on in our memories all these years later?
5: Well, when I talked to Colleen Shogan, who's the former archivist of the United States, and I asked her a question like that, she said that perhaps the tan suit controversy was, quote, emblematic, close quote, of the challenges Obama faced as the first African-American president of the country. He was under a great deal of scrutiny about acting presidential, and that's why this episode lives on. It's also because, unlike other presidents who wore tan suits, in particular Ronald Reagan, you know, this suit happened in a time of cable news, in a time of social media that could make it live on. I also want to call to your attention, though, as the years have gone by, Obama has embraced this suit. He's joked about it through the years.
9: I was sorely tempted to wear a tan suit today for my last press conference, but...
5: And when his good friend Marty Nesbitt, who's the chair of the Obama Foundation, spoke at the dedication of the Obama Center on June 18th. Lo and behold, he walks on the stage.
10: How y'all like my tan suit? Yeah. It was inspired by a very good friend of mine.
5: You know, a tan suit, striped tie, white shirt, and the crowd, Stephen Colbert, David Letterman, also wearing tan suits, because it also turns out that Stephen Colbert, in one of his last shows in May, he's at the museum, he's talking to Obama, he holds up a picture of Obama at that famous press conference, and he said, is the tan suit here? And, you know, and it isn't.
1: How far and long and wide are you prepared to take this search? Are you going to keep searching until you find it?
5: How long am I prepared to make it? So as I speak to you on this day, I don't know. I know that I haven't tried hard enough yet to say I can't find it. So I'm not necessarily obsessed. I'm just on the hunt.
1: Well, I wish you the best of luck. I would love to see it turn up. I've been speaking with Loon Sweet of the Chicago Sun-Times. Thanks for joining us, and happy hunting.
5: Thanks for having me.

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0: of whether or not any of these things materialize, it is taking a toll on voters.
1: President Trump has repeatedly tried to change the way Americans vote. What could this mean for the midterms?
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1: I'm Juana Summers.
2: And I'm Adrienne Florido. This hour to Israel, where some American travelers say they've been denied entry because of their connections to Palestinians.
3: She said, "You're here to see what we're doing to the Palestinian people."
1: And the death toll continues to rise after flash floods hit the Nepal-Tibet border.
2: We explore why the country's geography makes it uniquely prone to events like this one.
1: Also, why Democrats outside of Georgia are taking notice of Senator John Ossoff.
4: I don't think you could put a label on him because he doesn't fit into a box.
2: And there's a shakeup at the top of this week's Billboard albums chart.
1: We'll tell you more after this news.
5: Live from NPR News in Washington, I'm Janine Herbst. The U.S. Postal Service is appealing the latest court ruling to block its plan for an order by President Trump. That order seeks to restrict mail-in voting for the midterm election. As NPR's Hansi Lo Wang reports, the appeal sets up another possible Supreme Court review of Trump's order.
6: So far, President Trump's order has not directly affected mail-in voting, but the U.S. Postal Service is now appealing the latest major legal hurdle to carrying out Trump's order. The Postal Service plan involves delivering mail-in ballots only to people on voter lists that the states would have to turn over to the mailing agency. U.S. District Judge Indira Tawani found that plan is likely illegal because USPS has no authority to...
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10: Researchers report that the benefits can last at least a year. They stress, however, that more research is still needed to make sure the treatment will continue to work safely. Rob Stein, NPR News.
5: Investors now think the Federal Reserve is likely to raise interest rates as early as next month. And here's Scott Horsley reports the shift comes after a speech this morning by Fed Chair Kevin Warsh.
11: Speaking to a gathering of economists and central bankers in Jackson Hole, Wyoming, Warsh described the labor market as stable, consumer spending as resilient, and business investment, especially in artificial intelligence, as strong. The sore spot in the economy, so far as Warsh is concerned, is inflation.
12: Inflation is running above our 2% target. So the Fed's predominant focus right now should be on prices.
11: While Warsh remained tight-lipped about where he thinks interest rates are going, investors took his remarks as a signal that a rate hike could be coming as early as September. Three members of the Fed's rate-setting committee were already pushing for a rate hike at the last Fed meeting when the central bank held its benchmark rate steady. Scott Horsley, NPR News, Washington.
5: And that's at Wall Street, lower by the close, Dow down 9 points, NASDAQ down 138. You're listening to NPR News from Washington. Federal investigators have released a report on a fatal chemical spill at a paper mill in Washington State this spring. They determined that past inspections showed that there were safety concerns over the chemical tank that ruptured, killing 11 people. Oregon Public Broadcasting's Eric Newman has more.
13: This initial investigation from the U.S. Chemical Safety Board has been in the works since the spill happened May 26th. On that morning, some 900,000 gallons of heated caustic chemicals known as white liquor spilled when a storage tank failed at the Longview, Washington paper mill. The spill killed 11 employees and injured 8 others. The new report shows that 10 months before the incident, safety inspectors told the company the chemical tank was unsafe and it should be repaired. Those chemicals inside the tank are corrosive to metals and the tank's walls were thinning. The investigation is ongoing. The new report doesn't include consequences, but it provides the clearest picture yet of what happened. For NPR News, I'm Eric Newman.
5: The death toll from catastrophic flash flooding on the border between Nepal and China's Tibet region has risen to more than 570, with more than 2,000 listed as missing, including hundreds of foreign tourists, as rescue efforts continue. The State Department says 90 Americans are unaccounted for in both countries, while five have been rescued. Preliminary reports suggest a giant glacier collapsed, triggering the flooding and the landslide. I'm Janine Herbst, and you're listening to NPR News from Washington.
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0: 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I'm your host, Sharon Goodman Hill. Today's guest is distinguished Rust College alumnus, Dr. Leslie McLemore. Dr. McLemore has served as a professor at Jackson State University. And Dr. McLemore, you know, you check my facts now. You know, we have to do a lot of fact checking nowadays.
1: All right.
0: Professor at Jackson State University, interim president of the university, a member of the Jackson City Council, interim mayor of the city of Jackson. But today, our focus is on his journey as a young Rust College student, one of the most important periods in American history, Freedom Summer. We'll discuss the role Rust College students play during Freedom Summer, the sacrifices made for voting rights and equality, and why this history still matters today. Dr. Leslie McLemore, welcome to Rustery.
1: Thank you very much. I'm delighted to be here.
0: We have been trying to get together for a while, even, you know, for Straight Talk Live, and some things went on and we didn't get it, but I've been wanting to talk to you for years. I've always, you know, Dr. Marco Robinson, one of your mentees, I'm going to say, and I are very good friends. I actually call him my little brother, and he's always had, and I've always felt, and, you know, I would be waving at you, and I'm like, oh, God, we never met. I would see you and get excited, and like, Dr. McLemore doesn't know me, but we know each other now. And it's such a privilege to have you today and to be able to interview you, because I've always been, were my facts correct? You did serve as interim mayor of Jackson.
1: I did. I served as interim mayor of Jackson and interim president of Jackson State University. And I was also the founding chair of the political science department
0: at
1: Jackson
0: State. Is that right?
1: And then I was also graduate dean and director of research at Jackson State. And I was also interim director of the university center at Jackson State. So I held several positions during my tenure at Jackson State and in the city of Jackson.
0: How long were you at Jackson State?
1: For approximately 40 years.
0: Okay, so that's why you were so well known.
1: I came there in the summer of 1972.
0: Okay.
1: 71, actually.
0: Had you already gotten your doctoral degree
1: finished
0: at that point?
1: Oh, yes. I had received my doctorate the year before. I spent a year at Johns Hopkins as a postdoctoral fellow after I had received my doctorate from University of Massachusetts at Amherst.
0: Okay.
1: So I spent a year at Johns Hopkins, and after my year as a postdoc at Johns Hopkins, I came to Jackson State.
0: Okay.
1: In the summer of 1971.
0: What was it about Jackson State that you wanted to be there?
1: Well, I wanted to be in Mississippi.
0: Okay.
1: So Jackson State offered me the best financial package, and then it offered me the opportunity to teach political science. My degree was in political science. I wanted to teach political science. I didn't necessarily want to teach history. I wanted to teach political science. And I wanted to be in a place where I could have some impact. And I thought Jackson, the capital, was ideally suited for that, because as a Rust College student, I had gone to several meetings in Jackson throughout the years.
0: Okay.
1: So I figured, you know, why not be in the capital city? So I really enjoyed my tenure at Jackson State. And, of course, I got a great foundation here at Rust College. So I was on my way.
0: Okay. All right. And it sounds like Jackson was just the perfect place for you.
1: Oh, it was in terms of meeting people and being involved in the community, because I had decided early on that I wanted to not only teach, but I wanted to be involved in the community. So over time, I ended up running for the Jackson City Council and winning. And so I spent almost 11 years on the Jackson City Council as a council member and as council president. So I enjoyed my time. I regret that that I couldn't have maybe stayed a little longer, but 11 years was probably long enough.
0: Okay. I remember being in Jackson for a conference, and I always like to watch the local newscast. And, you know, as a matter of fact, I'm from down that way.
1: Okay.
0: I'm from central Mississippi. Decatur, Mississippi is my hometown.
1: Oh, okay.
0: And I'm Church of God in Christ and our state headquarters in Jackson. So we spent a lot of time in Jackson, Mississippi. But I was here at that time, but I was down in Jackson for a conference and, you know, just surfing. And I saw the city council meeting, and there you were. I'm like, I'm not here. And then another time that made me really excited, I used to do a lot of listening to Mississippi Public Broadcasting, and I heard them early one morning announce that you were interim mayor, so I got to break it on WURC.
1: Wow.
0: I think Dr. Beckley heard it first from me, so
1: called
0: you just to make sure I was telling the truth. So I had my facts correct.
1: Yeah.
0: I'm a journalist. So it gave me pleasure to break that in this area on your alma mater's radio station, WURC. I did not know, Dr. McLemore, that you had done all of that at Jackson State, the other blue and white.
1: Yes.
0: I know you all had a lot of fun about that over the years.
1: Oh, yeah, the first blue and white.
0: Exactly. We just had to get that in for you all to know. Oh, your family. Tell us about your family makeup. We know that you're a native of Walls, Mississippi, right?
1: Yes.
0: Okay, tell
1: Walls.
0: Us about growing up there.
1: I grew up in Walls, and I had actually two brothers and two sisters that I lived in a household with.
0: Wow.
1: And then my father had, after my mother and father divorced, he remarried and had, I had two sisters on my father's side. And I'm the oldest of my father and my mother's children.
0: Mm-hmm.
1: And I was the sort of the leader in the family of my sisters and brothers, and I was the oldest one, so they all looked up to me.
0: Okay.
1: And I required that they look up to me. So
0: they didn't have a choice, huh?
1: They didn't have a choice. That's right. So they looked up to me.
0: Okay. That's so interesting.
1: Yeah.
0: Now,
1: and when I graduated high school, I had applied to several schools and ended up coming to Rust. And I was active in high school before I came to Rust. I was president of the student council my senior year at Delta Center High School in Walls. And it was a brand new school that they built during the 59-60 academic year. And I was elected student council president. And during my senior year there as student council president, we organized a boycott of classes. And we organized a boycott of classes because we had, in our thinking, we had too many faculty advisors. The principal had asked three faculty members to advise us, and we knew that they wanted to control our activities. So we called a boycott around that. Then it was a brand new school. We didn't have any Negro history books in the library. And then thirdly, we didn't like the food in the cafeteria. So
0: that food in the cafeteria is always.
1: Yeah, it's a winner. So so I had been active in high school before I came to Rust in September of 1960. But Rust provided the platform for me. But I had really become an activist before I arrived on the campus. And, of course, I continued that process when I was elected freshman class president.
0: Okay.
1: So Russ gave me the opportunity to continue my leadership roles.
0: Mm-hmm.
1: So all of the positions I ran for or lost and was elected to, I got my start with Delta Center High School and 4 years at Russ College, being either class president or student government president. So I was president of my class my first 3 years, the freshman class, sophomore class and junior class. Mm-hmm. In my senior year, I ran for student government, and I won that presidency. So I was in some sort of leadership role throughout my four-year tenure at Rust.
0: That was just your natural inclination.
1: Oh, yes. I just, you know, and Rust provided me the platform and the avenue and the opportunity to do that, and I pursued it. And the amazing thing is that I really had a speech impediment. I had a stutter.
0: Really?
1: Yeah, I had a stutter. And but in spite of the stutter, students still elected me to those different positions. Ironically, when I was speech making, I didn't stutter, but it was just during conversations like this. Mm-hmm. That's when I had the stutter. Mm-hmm. But toward the end of my senior year and going to graduate school at Atlanta University, I began to lose the stutter somewhat. But I had gotten advice from one of my cousins who had a stutter. And she said, what you should do is just sort of pause and think about what you want to say before you speak. Mm-hmm. And just be mindful of what you're saying and try to be as systematic as possible. So I got that advice from my cousin who had a stutter.
0: Okay.
1: And it really did help me. Mm-hmm. In terms of sort of concentrating on what I was going to say and to think through what I was going to say. So I began to lose the stutter.
0: Okay.
1: But it was just in conversations when I had the stutter. In class, when I was asked a question, I responded okay, but when I was making a speech, I didn't stutter at all. But I say all that to say that in spite of my stutter, students elected me freshman class president and et cetera, et cetera.
0: Mm-hmm.
1: So Rust was wonderful for me. I mean, it just simply changed my life. Of all the schools in all the world. That's right.
0: Rust is the one
1: for me. No question about it. Yes.
0: Okay. So I know you applied to other schools. So again, tell me, what was it about Rust when you got that acceptance letter and when you found out that this is where you wanted to be?
1: Well, I had advice from my social studies teacher in high school, mm-hmm. civics teacher. Turns out that he was also a Rust graduate, but I didn't know it at that time or was not aware.
0: Mm-hmm.
1: Because I had been active as a high school student, Reverend Burton, whose sister actually taught art here at Rust, and I didn't know any of that until I arrived on the campus.
0: Mm-hmm.
1: But he said, Leslie, with your activist nature and things you're involved in, I just wouldn't advise you to apply at any other state school. So he said, don't apply to Alcorn or Valley or Jackson State, because if you go to those schools and you do some of the things you've been doing here, you won't last long.
0: Oh, wow.
1: So I went on the high school trips that the senior class sponsors took us on. We visited Rust, we visited MI the same day we took a trip to Mississippi Valley.
0: Mm.
1: And those were the schools that we visited. But I was given scholarship at Valley, MI, Rust, Tougaloo, and Morehouse.
0: Mm, okay.
1: But Rust gave me an academic scholarship and a band scholarship.
0: Oh, okay.
1: So with the band scholarship and the academic scholarship, I didn't really have to pay any money at all to attend Rust.
0: Mm-hmm.
1: So that was a big part of my decision-making. I spoke with my grandfather.
0: Mm-hmm.
1: My grandfather was going to be responsible for my tuition. My mother was going to be responsible for Eugene, my late brother's tuition.
0: Okay.
1: And when I told my grandfather about the scholarships, I said, which one do you think I should accept? He said, Leslie, come on. said, you have a academic scholarship and a band scholarship to Rush College, mm-hmm. and you don't have to pay any money. Boy, go to Rush.
0: Exactly. That decision
1: so
0: was
1: that
0: made.
1: Was, so that was an easy decision.
0: Okay. Wonderful. This yes. is Rustery. 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Your Rust College Public Radio station, of course, Rustery, highlighting the history and legacy of Rust College. I'm Sharon Goodman Hill, your host. Our guest today, Dr. Leslie McLemore, graduate of Rust College, served as Student Government Association president, and he's done so many things, you all. But, of course, we are today going to talk a little bit more about his Rust College day. So when you arrived at Rust College, I didn't know you were a musician. What instrument do you play?
1: Oh, I played a very bad trumpet, but okay. I played trumpet. okay. We had maybe five trumpet players or six trumpet players, mm-hmm. and, you know, you go from one through, you know, six in terms of the best and the worst, mm-hmm. and I was number six, okay. but I had a scholarship.
0: okay. but, and that's and all
1: Rust,
0: that matters.
1: That's right. That's all that mattered, and Rust offered me a band scholarship.
0: Okay.
1: My college roommate and my high school roommate, my high school mate was Dr. Johnny Anthony. Johnny and I were high school classmates.
0: Okay.
1: And in high school, I started playing the trumpet my sophomore year. So
0: okay.
1: Johnny Anthony taught me to play the trumpet.
0: Mm-hmm.
1: And when we were applying and we knew we were coming to Rust, because when we came to Rust, we had to audition for the band, and mm-hmm. Thankfully we played a number that I could play, because I could read music, but mm-hmm. I just was not very good trumpet player. I didn't really practice a whole lot later on, because I was involved in so many other things mm-hmm. until, but I spoke with the band director,
0: okay.
1: the band director, and Johnny and I went to the band director, and Johnny said, well, you know, Leslie just started playing trumpet only 2 years, that were maybe if he switched to the baritone horn, which was easier, he could get a band scholarship.
0: Mm-hmm.
1: The band director said, no, we're going to go to Rust, and he's going to try out for the band. And I tried out for the band, and I made it. So,
0: mm-hmm.
1: But Johnny Anthony, my college roommate, really taught me how to play the trumpet.
0: Okay.
1: So I really owe part of my education to Johnny Anthony, because
0: okay.
1: he saved my grandfather a lot of money
0: okay.
1: by helping me play the trumpet.
0: Do you ever pick up the trumpet every now and then?
1: No, I don't. I sold the trumpet to one of my bandmates.
0: Okay.
1: And I regretted that
0: yeah.
1: later on.
0: Mm-hmm.
1: And then years later, one of my cousins gave me a trumpet.
0: Mm.
1: And I played that trumpet for a while. And then there was a local guy in the community, as I recall, who needed a trumpet, so I gave that trumpet to him, since I was really not playing it on a regular basis.
0: Okay.
1: But that trumpet got me through Rust College.
0: Hello.
1: Let me tell you that.
0: Okay.
1: And Rust accepted my bad playing, so thank God for Rust College.
0: So,
1: yeah.
0: Okay, I guess the band director, who was that? Do you remember his name?
1: The band director was, when I came to Rust, the band director was actually Miss Maxine Carter.
0: Okay.
1: She was the band director. And then we had a second band director whose name I can't recall right now,
0: mm-hmm.
1: but it would come to me. But Maxine Carter was my first band director.
0: Okay. So can you tell me about some of the faculty members who influenced you? Of course, Miss Carter, I'm sure she did, but because you had to spend a lot of time in practice over there.
1: Well,
0: some
1: yeah.
0: of your faculty
1: well,
0: members
1: Carter,
0: or mentors.
1: Miss Carter would say I didn't spend enough time in practice, but yeah, she was the band director.
0: Okay.
1: Mrs. C.T. Griffin
0: okay.
1: was my faculty advisor as a freshman. She was sponsor of the freshman class.
0: Mm-hmm.
1: And she became my sponsor my sophomore year, my junior year, my senior year. So I got to know Mrs. Griffin very well, and she was a strong supporter. Mrs. Frances Eaton. Mrs. Frances Eaton taught social studies. She taught social science. She taught history and economics.
0: Mm-hmm.
1: Mrs. Griffin taught French and in English.
0: Okay.
1: So those two were very, very influential in my life. Mm-hmm. Mrs. Eaton, especially since I was a social science and economics major, took a number of classes with her. She really influenced me. Mm-hmm. I took classes from Mr. Wilcox and other people, but Charles Holmes taught me biology my freshman year, and Charles Holmes, of course, was very much involved with the a cappella choir.
0: Mm-hmm.
1: I remember in particular the impact that Mrs. Eaton and Mrs. Griffin had on me, because when I went off to graduate school at Atlanta University in the fall of 64, Mrs. Eaton had required us to do essays, not multiple choice, not true and false on tests. And she really was very sharp on making sure that we grammatically were correct in filling out those blue books.
0: Mm.
1: And so when I went to graduate school, I really praised Mrs. Eaton because she really helped me with my writing.
0: Mm-hmm.
1: So when I got to AU, I didn't have any difficulty at all. I remember in one class in particular, it was a political theory class that I was taking at Atlanta University, and the class was being taught by a professor at Morehouse, Professor Brisbane,
0: mm-hmm.
1: and he called some of the graduate students in, because this was a class where you had undergrads, Morehouse students primarily, some Mars Brown students, some Clark students, but primarily Morehouse students and Atlanta University graduate students. It was mm-hmm. four or five of us.
0: Okay.
1: The other graduate students were from Arkansas M&N at the time. They were from Alabama State, from some of the other schools. And I remember Brisbane had all the graduate students to come and talk to him because he was concerned about our writing.
0: Mm-hmm.
1: But he excluded me. He said, "No, you don't need to come." But he had the four or five other students to come from the other colleges. But I was the only one of the graduate students. He said, "No, you're fine. You're okay. fine." You know.
0: Mm-hmm.
1: And I attribute that to the fact that Mrs. Eaton mm-hmm. had required us to do those essays.
0: Yes.
1: And she would grade them, mm-hmm. and she would use that red pencil. and she
0: that
1: would
0: gets
1: let
0: your
1: you
0: attention.
1: Know.
0: Oh,
1: that's right. So Russ really gave me an amazing foundation.
0: Okay.

0: rust, you could read 24/7. Mm-hmm. I mean, then I didn't have to work except for I had, along with the band scholarship, a sort of a work requirement that didn't last very long.
1: Okay.
0: Because we were to actually clean and wax the floor in the old Doxy Hall. And Mrs. Griffin's husband, Mr. Griffin, was the head of buildings and grounds. And the first venture over there to wax the floor at the old Doxy, we did such a poor job. Mr. Griffin told us not to ever come back.
1: Oh, no.
0: So the work requirement was gone. I didn't have the work requirement after that disaster of working with my fellow students and waxing the floor of the old Doxy Hall.
1: What's his name? S.L. Griffin?
0: S.L. Griffin.
1: I've seen that name on something, but I can't. Maybe in one of old yearbooks.
0: He was, yes. He was the director of Buildings and Grounds.
1: Okay, and, all right.
0: But after that first venture over there, he said, don't you guys come back, ever. So I had all this freedom.
1: Right.
0: I had the band practice, mm-hmm. you know. But I could read, and so I read. I read a lot.
1: And
0: Russ just gave me the platform. So when I left here and went off to Atlanta University and later to the University of Massachusetts, Russ really helped me just a lot.
1: That is so amazing. This is Rustery on WURC 88.1 FM, your Rust College public radio station. We are preserving the stories, voices, and history of Rust College. I'm Sharon Goodman Hill, your host. My guest today, Dr. Leslie McLemore, a 1964 graduate of Rust College. So that means you arrived on the campus in 1960, right? So
0: correct.
1: What was campus life like for students during those early 1960 years?
0: It was restrictive for the female students in particular. So one of the first actions on the campus that I was a part of, it was my sophomore year. As sophomore class president, I was part of sort of the leadership group on the campus. Mm-hmm. And also during my sophomore year, I was elected president of the college chapter of the NAACP. So the first chapter of the NAACP was established on this campus in February of 1962. And I was the sophomore class president, but I was elected president of the NAACP.
1: You actually met Megar Evers.
0: Yeah.
1: My hometown of Decatur, Mississippi.
0: Well, Megar Evers came and installed us.
1: That's what I was told. Okay.
0: Megar Evers came and installed us. He installed the officers.
1: It's not hearsay. Yeah, it's true. You all are hearing it.
0: Yeah. Megar Evers installed us. E.W. Davis, from that time, I think his family was living in Winona. Mm-hmm. He was the vice president. And he was a junior, and I was a sophomore.
1: Mm-hmm.
0: But campus life was fairly restrictive, and so one of the first things that we did was we had this strike of classes on the campus, and part of it was concerning the food in the cafeteria. Another one was the restrictions on the girls not being able to go off campus. That just hurt. I can't think of all the rules they had, mm-hmm. but they had to sign in to go to the library and sign out, you know, and all of that. They couldn't go off the campus. They had to sign out. So we didn't, my freshman year, we boycotted the local, the Holly Theater downtown. So we stopped going to the movies because we had to sit upstairs. So we boycotted the movies. So we didn't really have any movies to attend. President Smith eventually started like a movie night on the campus once a week or once per month. But so we didn't have any social outlets. Mm-hmm. So we wanted to be able to go to Memphis to the movies and go to plays and stuff. So we called a boycott.
1: Mm-hmm.
0: And eventually over time, the administration decided, that occasionally we would get in the vans or the bus, and we would go to Memphis to a theater occasionally. But they became less restrictive in terms of the girls. They extended the hours because I think the library,

0: at that time closed around 10 o'clock. So they extended the library hours, and they also allowed it. They allowed the young ladies to not have to sign out. But it was an environment that was, it was prohibitive in so many ways. But now the same restrictions were not on the guys now. I mean, we didn't have to worry about signing in and out and going to the library. Mm-hmm. And we just thought it was unfair.
1: Okay.
0: But that was the first campus-wide activity that I was a part of. And my senior year, I led another boycott of classes. So during my tenure here, Dr. Smith, President Smith at the time, he was really a hero of mine. He was a great orator, a deep thinker. I really, really, he inspired so many of us because during those days, we had to attend chapel at least 3 days a week, if not more.
1: Wow. And
0: as I recall.
1: What time of the day? Do you remember? Was it morning, afternoon?
0: Yeah, it was generally like noontime or so. We would have chapel or just after lunch. We have chapel service in the old doxy. And we would have different speakers. At one point, Reverend Merrill Winston Lindsay was the college chaplain. He was also the pastor of Asbury. And then Reverend Clifton Whitley was the chaplain after Reverend Lindsay. So either Reverend Lindsay would speak or Reverend Conaway, some of the ministers who were Rush graduates who were at different churches throughout Mississippi would come and speak. But they had a list of chapel speakers. But when we knew in advance, because they would post it who was going to be a chapel speaker. When President Smith spoke, people showed up.
1: Really?
0: Because he was a spellbinder. He was really just a great, great speaker. And if he had notes, it was like a small piece of paper with two or three outlines, sentences on it. I mean, he just spoke from the heart and from the head. He didn't read from any prepared text. He was just good. I mean, he could take one word topic and just work with it. If he said infinity, and then he would just talk about infinity. He could go on and on and on. He was remarkable. So when we knew that President Smith was going to speak, we would show up.
1: Okay.
0: But when when some of the other speakers were scheduled, we would hide.
1: Weren't you all required to go?
0: It was required.
1: We were
0: required to go.
1: Mm-hmm.
0: But you know, some of the guys on the dorm wouldn't show up. I mean, they would hide under the bed or go any place to try to get out of. But they took attendance.
1: So we were required.
0: Okay. We were required to go.
1: Mm-hmm.
0: But you know, some of the other speakers were good, but we just didn't avail ourselves. Of some of the
1: like
0: other,
1: you did when Dr. Ernest Smith was going to.
0: But when Dr. Ernest Smith was the speaker, it was no problem.
1: Now, was he president during your 4 years?
0: Oh, yes,
1: he was.
0: He was president until 1967, as I recall.
1: That's right.
0: Yes. And I left here in 64.
1: Mm-hmm.
0: But, yeah, he influenced me a lot. Yeah, he never taught a class while I was here. At least he never taught me.
1: Mm-hmm.
0: He didn't actually teach a class. But he should have taught a class, though. Mm-hmm. But he probably
1: I believe
0: didn't
1: he was
0: have time,
1: the ninth
0: but,
1: president
0: yeah, but,
1: of Rust College.
0: But he was, but he was very good. Obviously, he was philosophy was, you know, he was ordained minister, but he was really a philosopher.
1: Mm-hmm.
0: I mean that really was his calling. I mean he was a deep thinker. He was an out of the box thinker.
1: Mm-hmm.
0: Yeah.
1: And for you still to be excited about him and speaking at chapel, that still says a lot because that's been decades
0: oh
1: now.
0: Oh, God, oh, yes.
1: And you remember it like it was yesterday, probably.
0: 65 years ago.
1: Yeah.
0: Or whatever. Yes. But he was very good.
1: Okay.
0: But he inspired us, though. Mm-hmm. He inspired us. Of course, the other positive was when the choir was in town, when the choir was not traveling, the choir would sing during chapel. And so choir was a major attraction. So mm-hmm. we always loved to hear Miss Doxy in the choir. Mm-hmm. So we would go, but you know.
1: And see, all of us just have imaginations.
0: Yeah.
1: You know, we hear about how great she was. We hear that she was a disciplinarian. She was strict on those choir students, like most of the choir directors are. We actually have one of my students who's in the choir, and Dr. Carl Twiner, of course, is the director now, and I think it's just something about that choir that they have to have that tight.
0: Well, you know,
1: rein.
0: Dr. Twiner really sort of reminds me of the Doxy era. Because,
1: is
0: you know,
1: that
0: we,
1: right?
0: we obviously we've had several good choir directors after Miss Doxy,
1: mm-hmm.
0: but she was clearly the epitome, mm-hmm. and Lassie Holmes, who was one of her students, and mm-hmm. Charles.
1: I know all these names. That's why I'm getting
0: Charles
1: excited just listening to you.
0: Mm-hmm. Her wife was choir director, and she was very good.
1: Mm-hmm.
0: Zebedee was very good, of
1: mm-hmm.
0: course,
1: mm-hmm.
0: but Carl Twiner is just absolutely. It reminds me. He reminds me of Miss Doxy.
1: And that says a lot.
0: And I just hope and trust that Carl Twiner would do more of these sort of pop-up things that we see occasionally
1: mm-hmm.
0: on Facebook
1: mm-hmm.
0: when the choir is practicing.
1: Yes.
0: The alumni really likes that.
1: Is that right?
0: Yeah.
1: I just
0: wish we had more of that, because that's an opportunity for us to hear the choir,
1: mm-hmm.
0: because we aren't aware of when all the choir concerts are being held,
1: right.
0: or when they
1: right.
0: are singing here on
1: mm-hmm.
0: campus. And
1: mm-hmm.
0: so, you know, you got choir members, Rust sites all over the world.
1: Yes.
0: And if it's on Facebook or YouTube or someplace, you
1: they
0: know,
1: love
0: if
1: that.
0: You're in Denmark,
1: mm-hmm.
0: you can hear the Rust choir.
1: Exactly.
0: And occasionally, Carl Twiner would have these pop up where he would sing,
1: mm-hmm.
0: doing choir practice, whether he's in the Doxy or in the administration building.
1: Mm-hmm.
0: And I always get a great deal of pleasure out of that.
1: Yeah.
0: Yeah.
1: And I'm sure it takes you back to your days here thinking about Miss Natalie Doxy and
0: absolutely.
1: The
0: yes.
1: outstanding choir that we've had and the tradition of that
0: yeah.
1: over the years. That's
0: well,
1: amazing.
0: You know, Russ, the Doxy choir, you know, was what Russ was known for
1: mm-hmm.
0: because, you know, after 64, we didn't really have football team.
1: Right.
0: And so, but the choir was world-renowned, Rush College Choir.
1: Exactly.
0: Under the directorship of Natalie Doxy.
1: Mm-hmm.
0: Yes.
1: It's so good to hear those stories and to hear someone who actually witnessed that.
0: Oh, yes.
1: With his
0: yes.
1: own
0: oh,
1: eyes.
0: Oh, we had some of the best singers. Because,
1: uh-huh.
0: you know, when you're that good.
1: Yeah.
0: And during that era,
1: mm-hmm.
0: I mean, the competition was the other HBCUs.
1: Mm, mm-hmm.
0: And none of them could hold a candle to Rust at that time.
1: Mm-hmm.
0: I mean, it was just known that the Rust College Acapella Choir was the best going.
1: Yeah.
0: And they were always on the road to going north and Miss Doxy. So when they were on campus during the time when we had chapel of Vesper,
1: mm-hmm.
0: the choir was singing.
1: Mm-hmm.
0: No problem. We would definitely
1: wow.
0: show up for that.
1: Wow. Dr. Leslie McLemore, my guest today on this edition of Rust Story on WURC, where Rust College history comes alive, and you are making it come alive for us on today. Let's talk about Freedom Summer. So what exactly was Freedom Summer? Give us a definition of Freedom Summer.
0: Freedom Summer was a nationwide organized effort to encourage voter registration and voter participation in Mississippi. And Freedom Summer recruited students and people from all over the country, came to Mississippi under the leadership of COFO, the Council of Federated Organizations, and primarily under the leadership of Bob Moses, who was really the head of COFO,
1: mm-hmm.
0: and Aaron Henry, and they were in the two major leadership positions because, of course, by 1964, Meg Evers had been assassinated. But Bob Moses came to Mississippi in 1961 and started what was called the McComb Project. So the McComb Project moving forward really developed the summer of 1964, Freedom Summer, or the former name really was the 1964 Summer Project, but it was better known as Freedom summer. Mm-hmm. And if you look at the civil rights history in Mississippi, if you start with 1961 with the McComb Project, when Bob Moses came to McComb to organize the first project there, and then from 61, starting in 62, Reverend Merrill Winston Lindsay, who was the chaplain here at Rust, as I pointed out before, and the pastor of Asbury, Reverend Lindsay ran for the U.S. Congress in 1962 in the 2nd Congressional District. And Reverend Lindsay and Reverend R.L.T. Smith, who ran for Congress in the 4th Congressional District in the Jackson area, the two of them were the first people, first black men to run for the Congress since Reconstruction. And that happened in 1962.
1: Okay.
0: And that was around the issue of getting black people registered to vote, because in 1962, this was organized by Bob Moses and SNCC, the Student Nonviolent Coordinating Committee.
1: Mm-hmm.
0: Bob Moses organized those two campaigns because he was using those campaigns to encourage people to register and vote, because he knew, and of course the candidates knew, that they couldn't win because there were only about 6% of the eligible registered black folk were registered to vote mm-hmm. in 1962. So there was no chance that they could win. But on the other hand, Bob Moses did that to encourage voter registration and voter participation.
1: Mm-hmm.
0: So this was leading up to Freedom Summer. So not only was Rust intimately involved in Freedom Summer in 1964, but starting in 1962, that helped provide the background for Freedom Summer, Rust was involved in that process with our own faculty member, because Reverend Lindsay taught me religion, and he was the college chaplain, and he was the pastor of Asbury. But that really was the beginning. I mean, we can go back again to McComb in 61.
1: Mm-hmm.
0: But in 61, 62, and 63, you had the Freedom Vote campaign. And the Freedom Vote campaign was a statewide mock election. It was an imitation election.
1: Mm-hmm.
0: Aaron Henry, who was state president of the NAACP, ran for governor. Reverend Ed King, who was a white chaplain at Tougaloo College, ran for lieutenant governor. So the Freedom Vote campaign in 1963 was the direct connection between the Freedom Vote campaign and the 1964 summer project.
1: Okay.
0: So that led to the development of the 1964 summer project, because out of the Freedom Vote campaign in 1963, the idea was germinated that they could invite people from across the country to participate in voter registration efforts. So that was a recruiting effort in 1963 where Bob Moses recruited some law students to provide legal remedies for issues dealing with the summer project, but the Freedom Vote campaign was the very foundation for the 1964 Freedom Project. So Aaron Henry ran for governor. Reverend Ed King ran for lieutenant governor, and they garnered over 80,000 votes in the Freedom Vote campaign, because the white leadership in Mississippi had said that black folk have no interest in politics in Mississippi. Black people don't really wish to vote. So they had told that lie to the nation and to the world, that black folk in Mississippi have no interest in voting,
1: mm-hmm.
0: have no interest in participating in politics.
1: Mm-hmm.
0: But the Freedom Vote campaign demonstrated that if given the opportunity, black folk would register and they would vote.
1: Mm-hmm.
0: So more than 80,000 people cast a ballot in the Freedom Vote campaign, because it was held the same time as the statewide election.
1: Mm-hmm.
0: So this was a statewide mock election that was organized by COFO and Bob Moses and Aaron Henry and the leadership of the civil rights movement in Mississippi in 1963. So that led up to the idea of Freedom Summer in 1964, the idea of recruiting young people and older people too, actually, mm-hmm. from across the country to come to work on voter registration. And so Freedom Summer was established with the idea, number one, that they would register black folk to vote. Number two is that they would organize the Freedom Schools. And number three is that they would build community centers throughout Mississippi. Because prior to 64, the meeting venues were mostly churches. Mm-hmm. There were not community centers in Holly Springs or Walls or Port
1: Benton County.
0: They didn't have any community centers. Mm-hmm. So the idea is that build community centers, establish Freedom Schools, and get people registered to vote. And, of course, out of getting people registered to vote, the political component became the Mississippi Freedom Democratic Party that was formed in 1964 that I was a part of and a number of Rust graduates were mm-hmm. a part of.
1: You were a delegate, right?
0: I was a delegate, and I
1: you
0: was
1: you and elect- Dr. William Scott.
0: Dr. William Scott was a delegate. Reverend Whitley was a delegate. Reverend Lindsay was a delegate. We had more Rust College graduates as mm-hmm. delegates in the delegation than any college in Mississippi mm. in 1964.
1: That
0: yes. So William Scott was the youngest delegate, and I was the second youngest delegate.
1: Wow.
0: But the SNCC newsletter pointed
1: there
0: out.
1: There was Fannie Hamer.
0: Along with Fannie Hamer. In fact, Dr. Scott, Bill Scott, and I went to a citizenship education workshop in Dorchester County, Georgia, in April of 1963. Mm-hmm. And we rode a bus from Amsie Moore's house. Amsie Moore was one of the leaders of the NAACP and one of the freedom fighters in Bolivar County. We left his home on a bus going from Bolivar County, from Cleveland, Mississippi, mm-hmm. to Georgia. And mm-hmm. on that bus, when we didn't realize it, but on that bus was Fannie Lou Hamer.
1: Wow.
0: So Bill Scott and I met Mrs. Hamer the same time. Mm-hmm. We were in the same workshop mm-hmm. in Georgia, and Mrs. Hamer at that time had been evicted from the W.D. Marlowe plantation mm-hmm. In Sunflower County. And so she explained and told about her eviction from the plantation. Mm-hmm. And she described her eviction from the plantation. Mm-hmm. She described what happened to her after she left the plantation. And there was not a dry eye in the workshop. Because Mrs. Hamer was a great storyteller.
1: She was.
0: And she told that story of what happened to her, mm-hmm. what happened to her family. So Scott and I met Mrs. Hamer the same time on that bus from Cleveland, Mississippi to Georgia. And it was two or three other Rust students. And I can't remember all of the other students, but Scott and I were in conversations a couple of months ago, and we kept talking. And he said, "You remember that time?" and I remembered that Bill Scott was on that same bus. Mm-hmm. But we met Mrs. Hamer at the same time.
1: That is amazing. These students from Rust College.
0: From Rust College, that's right.
1: Yeah. Making all kind of history.
0: And meeting all kind of people.
1: Yes.
0: Because let me tell you, when we got to Georgia, mm-hmm. Andrew Young was the head master of the workshop.
1: Wow.
0: And the lead teacher was September Clark, and she had been involved in the civil rights movement for years mm-hmm. and years, and had been a teacher in South Carolina, and had taught literacy for years and years. And then Hosea Williams, Dorothy Cotton, mm-hmm. Jean Young, Andrew Young's late wife. Mm-hmm. We met all of these leaders of the movement that same time that we met Fannie Lou Hamer.
1: Wow.
0: And we were, just think how that changed our lives. I mean, my life was never the same after that, because I had met these people that I had read about, mm-hmm. but hadn't met, but right. Andrew Young, because, you know, he had been and was executive director of SCLC and worked very closely with Dr. King. Mm-hmm. Hosea Williams was leaving his government job and joining SCLC that same time we were there. In fact, he was our banquet speaker the last night we were there.
1: Hosea Williams.
0: In Georgia. Hosea Williams. Wow. Right? And, of course, he became a legend mm-hmm. in SCLC and a freedom fighter and did so much to feed the hungry in Atlanta. Did so much. So all of these legends
1: yes.
0: that we met and we were a part of, and we were, I was a junior at Rust, and Bill Scott was clearly, he was a freshman.
1: Okay.
0: Yeah, because he was 2 years behind me. He okay. was in the class of 66, and mm-hmm. I was in the class of 64. Yeah.
1: Okay.
0: So.
1: You're yeah. listening to Rustery on WURC at 88.1 FM, the Rust College Public Radio Station. I'm Sharon Goodman Hill. Today's guest, Dr. Leslie McLemore, and you are taking us to school today. Oh, wow. You're going to have to come back, Dr. Scott, because this was just not a long time. So before Freedom Summer began, were Rust students already involved in activism and demonstrations? You've already said.
0: Oh, yes. You know, let me just point out that when we formed the college chapter of the NAACP in 1962, we started voter registration activities in Holly Springs.
1: Mm-hmm.
0: Now, mind you, before 1962, no one had been going door-to-door canvassing and encouraging people to register and vote. Mm-hmm. Is that the Rust College students, along with a few MI students, but mm-hmm. primarily Rust students, mm-hmm. we were not, you know, there was a guy by the name of Lee Ferris Dilworth mm-hmm. from Aberdeen, Mississippi,
1: okay.
0: who passed away several years ago. But Lee Ferris was a year behind me and was one of the trumpet players in the band. But I knocked on more doors with Lee Ferris Dilworth than any one person at Rust College. I just remember that when we would go out to knock on doors after dinner on the campus while it was still light outside,
1: mm-hmm.
0: Lee Ferris was always willing to go with me. There were several of us that knocked on doors and did the canvassing, but I remember Lee Ferris in particular was one of the persons that knocked on doors with me. And years later, Lee Ferris worked very closely with James Meredith in Jackson.
1: Okay.
0: When James Meredith started this project of visiting the libraries in Mississippi, walking to the libraries was one of his projects.
1: Mm-hmm.
0: The person who was walking with him was Lee Ferris Dilworth,
1: mm.
0: a Rust College graduate from Aberdeen, Mississippi, my fellow trumpet player. We call, you know, in the trumpet section, there were sections, and there was the trumpet section, the trombone section, and we called each other section. So
1: okay.
0: section and I were out knocking on doors, and later, when I was on the faculty at Jackson State teaching, Lee Ferris was there in Jackson working with James Meredith. Lee Ferris Dilworth, a Rust graduate from Aberdeen, Mississippi.
1: Full circle, huh?
0: Yes.
1: What
0: absolutely.
1: Memories from Freedom Summer remain strongest in your mind today?
0: The coming together of black and white students from across the country. I mean, that was, well, the civil rights movement introduced me to working with whites, because before that time, obviously, I hadn't worked with any white folk. But just the number, just really the genius of Bob Moses in terms of organizing Freedom Summer, coming up with the concept, working with Freedom Summer, inviting people from all over the country. I remember there were meetings prior to Freedom Summer where we were discussing whether or not we should invite people to come to Mississippi and whether we should invite white people to come as a part of the people who would do voter registration work. And there were people in SNCC. There were people in SNCC who didn't really want to have white people coming to Mississippi working with black folk, because they were concerned that whites would come and take over the leadership roles and would usurp the roles that local people already had in Mississippi. But in a very real sense, that did not happen. But Bob Moses stuck to his guns. Fannie Lou Hamer was in favor of the volunteers coming. So, but having that number of black folk and white people working together in order to liberate Mississippi was something that really was pivotal for me. And then the second thing was the formation of the Mississippi Freedom Democratic Party in 1964 and the impact that the MFDP had upon politics, not only in Mississippi, but across the nation. And because the Freedom Democratic Party provided the opportunity for Fannie Lou Hamer to give that remarkable testimony at the Democratic National Convention that people discuss now and are aware now. I mean, that's one of the things that people remember about the Freedom Democratic Party is the testimony of Fannie Lou Hamer before the Credentials Committee in Atlantic City, New Jersey in 1964. People remember that. So that was pivotal because out of the Freedom Democratic Party, a number of other states began to challenge, you know, the segregated seating of delegates at the National Convention. And it was just ironic that of the Mississippi delegation, there were more Ross College graduates as delegates than any other college in Mississippi. So Rust has a history that is so important, and it's been an integral part of Mississippi history. I mean, what we are going through now, currently today, with people trying to turn back the clock. But just think, if we had not done what we did then, we would be further behind. But you know, we're not looking back. We're looking forward.
1: We are looking forward. Tell me something. What should college students today understand about Freedom Summer and the civil rights movement?
0: Well, they understand what some of the textbooks have captured, because on the
2: days before the incident, for unlawfully camping on federal property just a few blocks from the memorial. Law enforcement also discovered videos that Ferris had posted to social media in which court papers say she states she had defaced federal property. Ryan Lucas, NPR News, Washington.
3: A federal appeals court has ruled against prediction market site Kelshi in a dispute over whether the site should be considered gambling. NPR's Bobby Allen reports the decision sets up a legal fight before the Supreme Court over the future of the industry.
4: Nevada officials have banned Kelshi, claiming it is an unlicensed gambling operator allowing illegal bets on sports, elections, politics, and the president's choice of words. Kelshi fought back. It argued the Trump administration has the exclusive right to regulate the booming prediction market sector. Now the Ninth Circuit of Appeals in San Francisco has sided with Nevada. The court found that federal rules for so-called event contracts do not override state laws. The ruling creates a split with the Third Circuit, which sided with Kelshi in a similar case. Whether Kelshi and the multi-billion dollar prediction market sector is legal is expected to be ultimately decided by the Supreme Court. Bobby Allen, NPR News.
3: You're listening to NPR News from Washington. A group of pro-Palestinian protesters who vandalized one of President Trump's golf resorts in Scotland face being sentenced as terrorists. NPR's Fatima Al-Kassab reports human rights groups have criticized increasing attempts in Britain to bring terrorism charges against protesters.
5: The seven activists broke into Trump's luxury Turnberry golf course on the west coast of Scotland back in March 2025, digging up the turf and painting it with the words, "Gaza is not for sale." The protesters were from the group Palestine Action, which targets Israeli weapons factories around the UK. The British government soon after labelled Palestine Action a terrorist organisation, leading to the arrests of thousands of supporters. It was the first time Britain had used anti-terrorism powers against a group for property damage rather than violence against people. This week, the Trump administration also imposed sanctions on Palestine Action and designated it a terrorist group as well, saying in a statement that the decision complements the ban in the UK. Fatima Al-Kassab, NPR News, London.
3: President Trump signed an executive order today creating a new space military academy, similar to West Point, to train people for NASA, U.S. Space Force, and also the civilian space industry. It's not clear where it would be based. Trump also awarded the Congressional Space Medal of Honor to crew members of NASA's Artemis II mission, who flew around the moon earlier this year. I'm Janine Herbst, and you're listening to NPR News from Washington.
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1: For $30,000 hush payment to adult film actress Stephanie Clifford, also known as Stormy Daniels. Trump is appealing that conviction. Fed Chair Kevin Warsh says inflation is too high, and though he didn't give clear indication on interest rates and possible hikes, investors now think the Fed is likely to raise interest rates as early as next month. In his first speech as Fed Chair to a gathering of economists and central bankers in Jackson Hole, Wyoming today, Warsh says inflation is running above 2% target. And Pierre Scott Horsley has more.
2: Warsh did offer his take on the economy. He says the job market looks fairly stable, business investment strong, consumer spending is resilient. The main challenge the Fed chairman sees is prices, which are climbing faster than he and his colleagues would like. Warsh says today's interest rates do not appear to be putting the brakes on the economy or inflation, and investors took that as a sign the Fed may have to raise rates as early as next month.
1: NPR's Scott Horsley reporting. Last month, three members of the Fed's rate-setting committee were pushing for a rate hike, but the central bank held its benchmark rate steady. Wall Street lower by the close, the Dow down 9 points, NASDAQ down 138. You're listening to NPR News from Washington. Berea College, a small private school in Kentucky, is expanding the costs that it covers for students to include housing, meals, and fees. That starts next fall. NPR's Alyssa Nadworny reports it's an attempt to eliminate student loans for its attendees.
3: Berea College has been tuition-free since 1892, but this latest move expands coverage to things outside of classes. The money to pay for this comes from the school's large endowment of more than $1.8 billion, along with federal and state grants and student scholarships. Other colleges have made financial offers similar in scope, but for a smaller number of students. More than six dozen colleges offer low-income families a path to a debt-free undergrad experience. Ohio State University is aiming to eliminate all loans from financial aid packages for undergrads by 2031. And Johns Hopkins University in Maryland announced back in 2018 that it would replace loans with scholarship grants. Alyssa Nadworny, NPR News.
1: Tennessee's Governor Bill Lee is proposing to rename Nashville's airport Dolly Parton International Airport. Parton, who died from cancer this week at the age of 80, was born in East Tennessee and maintained ties there throughout her life. Lee says he spoke to Parton's team this week and that they're interested in continuing talks about the name change, but that proposed name change could require the airport authority to revisit its naming policy because current policy says a person has to have been dead 2 years to have an airport named after them. This is NPR.
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The Soul of Jazz with Jamal Ahmed. Thank you so much for tuning in to another edition as I give you the best in modern jazz culture, soul and jazz culture, with that lucid global twist and, of course, all those classic rare groove bits. We give you the best in the new school urban alternative through the lens of soul and jazz music. And we just heard music coming from my namesake, always getting a show on the road. Sounds coming from Jamal Batiste, drum extraordinaire out of New Orleans. And that's my anthem entitled Just Jamal. Right now we got sounds coming out of the UK from the crew known as Strata, giving us some proper classic Brit funk, which was a really, really popular style in the UK in the late 70s, early 80s. And they're bringing that sound back in the 2020s. The crew is called Strata. Going to play something from their latest album, Stratosphere. Of course, they're comprised of the man Bluey of Incognito and Giles Peterson. And they call this one Virgil, right here on the Soul of Jazz.

The Soul of Jazz with Jamal Ahmed. That was music right there coming out of Tel Aviv, Israel, from the crew known as the Sababa 5. And they call that one Showroom 180. And before that, some nice soul jazz coming from one of my favorite vocalists, Miss Paula Champion, with My World. We had sounds coming out of Ireland from the duo known as Searchlight. And they call that one Preacher. And we kicked it all off with Strata out of the UK. And they call that one Virgil from the album Stratosphere. Right now, I'm going to take you back to about 1978. We got sounds coming from the crew out of Macon, Georgia, the jazz fusion crew known as Sea Level. And they were led by the man Chuck Lavelle, who was also a member of the Allman Brothers Band. So he really did a lot. And I actually was on a panel with him recently talking about rock and roll president and his time spent with Jimmy Carter. We're going to play one entitled 54 right here on The Soul of Jazz.

The Soul of Jazz with Jamal Ahmed. Music right there coming from trombonist Reginald Chapman and the jazz classic You Go to My Head featuring Sam Reed on vocals. Before that, we had sounds coming out of Atlanta from the Dangerfield Newbies featuring the Grammy Award-winning singer-songwriter Cameron Corvey and their take on the Little Louis classic Thief. Before that, sounds out of Switzerland from the crew known as Kuma, and they call that one Trois Petites from their album Honey and Goat. And we kicked it all off with music coming from Sea Level and 54. Right now we got the latest coming from the very young crew out of the UK. They really are representing UK jazz to the fullest, probably one of the most prominent young bands out of the UK right now. They go by the name of the Ezra Collective. I'm going to play something from their latest album, Where I'm Supposed to Be. And they call this one Togetherness, right here on The Soul of Jazz.

The Soul of Jazz with Jamal Ahmed. Music right there coming from the crew known as Coco Roco. That's right. You guys hear that name a lot on this show because they are one of my favorite groups out of the UK. And they call that When Something's Going On. And before that, we had some nice kind of rhythm vibes, some roots vibes coming out of New Zealand from Lord Echo and his take on that OJ's classic, I Love Music, giving it that nice kind of one-drop reggae soul vibe. And we kicked it all off with the Ezra Collective and Togetherness. And man, love that crew and love all of their releases. You should check them out. One of my favorite bands out of the UK. But I got a lot of favorite bands out of the UK, right? We got sounds right now coming from the man trumpeter out of Chicago, Maurice Brown, who is doing a lot of work right now with the man Anderson .Paak. Going to play one entitled On My Way Home right here on The Soul of Jazz. We'll be right back.